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3: Courtney Collins in for Chris Boyd. Up next on Think, we explore the dizzying experience of growing up in a world where photos are ranked and retouched, friendships and fights are broadcast online, and mental health struggles are packaged up and sold.
4: I think mostly we've just been convinced that we can buy our way to feeling better. And that's true of the beauty industry, but it's also true of the mental health industry. And a common theme I have throughout the book is I feel as if young women are being turned into products rather than people.
3: We'll look at the uniquely fraught modern world Gen Z women live in and explore why so many facets of their existence have been commodified. Our conversation starts after a short break.
5: Live from NPR News in Washington, I'm Janine Herbst. The U.S. military says it struck several new targets in Iran near the Strait of Hormuz. NPR's Vanessa Romo has more on the latest attacks.
6: In a statement, U.S. Central Command spokesman Captain Tim Hawkins said that U.S. forces launched the attacks in self-defense to, quote, protect our troops from threats posed by Iranian forces. Hawkins said the targets in southern Iran included missile launch sites and boats attempting to place mines. He added that the military continues to defend our forces while using restraint during the ongoing ceasefire. Despite early indications by President Trump that a deal with Iran to end the war is imminent, Iranian officials have signaled disagreements on key issues. It's unclear what impact the latest attacks will have on the active peace talk negotiations. Vanessa Romo, NPR News.
5: President Trump has a doctor's appointment at Walter Reed Military Medical Center tomorrow. As NPR's Luke Garrett reports, the 79-year-old has faced increased questions about health during his second term.
7: Trump's visit to Walter Reed marks his third official medical exam in just over a year. The White House has aggressively defended Trump's health and vitality despite concerns over his bruised hands and swollen legs. In the last year, Trump was diagnosed with chronic venous insufficiency, which can cause swelling. And this year, Trump said his bruises are due to a daily dose of aspirin. Dr. Byron Lee, a cardiovascular professor at Stanford University, said aspirin can cause bruising and is often given to patients at risk for heart disease.
8: He is older, and he is a little overweight, and those are things to think about, put you at higher risk for heart disease.
7: Trump, like presidents before him, has guarded his medical details closely. The White House is describing the medical visit as, quote, routine. Luke Garrett, NPR News, Washington.
5: Human rights monitors in Venezuela say the promised release of hundreds of political prisoners didn't happen. Advocates for those jailed in Venezuela say only around 40 were freed. NPR's Carrie Kahn has more.
9: The release was announced more than a week ago by Jorge Rodriguez, the brother of Venezuela's interim president. He also heads the National Assembly. President Trump praised the move as, quote, a powerful humanitarian gesture. However, Gonzalo Imiop of the advocacy group Foro Penal says it never happened.
10: Every time a promise is made that is not kept, this faith diminishes. Confidence in believing that these changes are taking place diminishes a lot.
9: He says more than 400 people are still being held for political reasons. In western Venezuela, inmates at a prison clashed with guards after burning mattresses and protesting what they say are inhumane conditions. Carrie Kahn, NPR News, Caracas.
5: U.S. futures contracts are trading higher at this hour. You're listening to NPR News from Washington. CBS and parent company Paramount have backed away from efforts to limit reposting of Stephen Colbert's mock appearance as host of a Michigan cable public access show. NPR's Brian Mann reports Colbert posted the hour-long parody after being ousted from his nearly 11-year-long run at The Late Show.
11: Colbert's tongue-in-cheek appearance on the program Only in Monroe went viral on social media. It included digs like this one at his old bosses.
12: So I am grateful to be able to be here on Monroe Community Media before they also get acquired by Paramount.
11: CBS initially sent copyright warnings to websites that reposted Colbert's appearance. In a statement to NPR, the company said the Monroe spoof was produced using CBS resources. But the company also said it has decided to waive further enforcement against sites that repost the program. During his late-night run, Colbert was a frequent critic of President Trump. He also jabbed regularly at CBS and Paramount after they canceled his top-rated show. Ryan Mann, NPR News.
5: Pope Leo is taking a swipe at big tech in his first encyclical focusing on artificial intelligence. Leo's calling for tough regulation of the technology, and he wants developers to work for the common good rather than profit. He's calling for AI to be removed from military and economic interests to safeguard humankind as the technology impacts everything from work to war. Days after becoming Pope, the first U.S.-born pontiff said the biggest challenge facing humanity today is AI. I'm Janine Herbst, and you're listening to NPR News from Washington.
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3: So many aspects of the teen years and early 20s landscape are both tender and incredibly tough. Puberty, dating, cliques, living away from home, first jobs, relationships, even new motherhood. These phases of life are incredibly raw. Now imagine doing all of that online, while influencers and algorithms tell you how you're falling short, what might be wrong with you, and what product just may fix it all. From KERA in Dallas, this is Think. I'm Courtney Collins in for Chris Boyd. The pressures leaning on young people today, especially women, are very different from what previous generations grappled with. And that becomes quite clear when you look at mental health metrics and Gen Z's self-reported isolation. That's what Freya India explores in her new book. It's called Girls, Generation Z and the Commodification of Everything. Freya, welcome to Think.
20: Hi, thank you so much for having me.
3: So before we talk about the book, would you mind sharing how old you were when you first started using social media?
20: Yeah, so I think I was around 11 when I first got a phone of my own. And I was on social media pretty much just as the platforms were coming out. So I was on Instagram, for example, at 13, right when the app was launched.
3: So you were kind of a beta user, you know, whether you knew it or not.
20: Yeah. I think that's why I worry so much for young women my age, because we really went through puberty. We had our most formative years on these apps.
3: So what were some of the, you know, lowlights of social media use that encouraged you to start writing about a lot of this? What shaped you when you were young and you were getting online?
20: Yeah, I felt that I was going through all of the classic things that girls go through when they're growing up, all of the classic anxieties, stresses. And adults around me would say to me, you know, this is nothing new. My mum would say, this is just girlhood and you'll grow out of it. But I really felt all of the anxiety so intensely. Like I would be shy, but I would feel it as such intense social anxiety. And all of these things that girls have always gone through just felt heightened by the pressure to market them, perform them for other people. And I started to realize that everything I was worrying about was something that I was almost selling on the market and having to perform for girls at my school and people that I knew online. And so I really then started to argue that, yes, these struggles are nothing new, but we are experiencing them in a completely different context and a completely different landscape to previous generations.
3: So why did you start your Substack? What were you kind of hoping to share and find there?
20: Well, I think for me growing up, I always just thought there was something wrong with me. So my instinct was always to think, if I feel anxious about socializing with people, if I feel insecure about how I look, that's a deficiency that I have or a weakness of some kind. And so I really started the Substack just to try and see if there was anyone else out there that was feeling the same way, and almost to reassure myself and figure out what was happening. And I just so happened to find a lot of young women and also a lot of young men who were feeling the same.
3: Yeah, and I want to make that point that you're not in this book arguing that young men aren't going through a lot of this as well, but you chose to focus on girls, you know, in part because there's been such kind of a significant escalation of crisis level mental health struggles for young women, right? Including, you know, things like eating disorders and self-harm. It's been very sharply documented.
20: Yes, definitely. I think as well, it would be so hard for me to talk about what's happening to young men, because I think as we're growing up online, we're actually in different worlds entirely. Mm-hmm. And so girls and young women have very different algorithms to boys and young men. And so I couldn't even tell you what the boys are growing up with. And even when I talk about what the girls are growing up with, a lot of young men my age have never heard of some of the apps and trends that defined my childhood. Even my brother hadn't heard of some of the things I was growing up using and looking at. And so I think we really are just in totally separate worlds now. But I do think that both sexes are struggling.
3: So let's talk a little bit about the introduction of apps like Facetune or certain social media filters. I think that was such a fascinating place for the book to begin. Talk about when Facetune came on the scene, kind of what it does and what its impact was on people online.
20: Yeah, so I think the app came out in 2013, and it promised, its slogan was to be our new best friend, which became very true for young women my age, because it became an immediate addiction and a crutch where we couldn't post a picture on Instagram or on Facebook without using Facetune first. And so Facetune, essentially you could edit every part of yourself. You could edit your face, every feature, you could edit your body. Now it has a video editor, so you can edit live videos of yourself and make sure that your body, your new body, stays intact. And so girls my age grew up doing that all throughout puberty. We would take pictures and then we would Facetune them. And I wanted to start there in the book to really explain why so many young women feel so insecure now and actually so vain and obsessed with how they look online, because they've grown up trying to turn themselves into these perfect products on apps like Facetune. And I think that really explains not only the insecurity, but the drive for cosmetic surgery among my generation, and just the constant dissatisfaction with how we look in real life.
3: It was really hard to read that section in parts, because you share anecdotes where people said things like, I always edit my photos, but occasionally I'll accidentally hit undo. And then when I see my real face, I feel like revulsion and panic. And that is just such a sad state. But I guess if you edit every photo, and it seems like the majority of people kind of do, you're not really in touch with what you look like anymore.
20: Yeah, I think, you know, for me, I grew up using it as a preteen, so I found it really hard to stop and to accept my face naturally as it was, because I was so acutely aware of what I could look like. And I think a lot of older generations, they think about young girls scrolling through perfect pictures of celebrities or influencers that they want to copy.

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2: They just tell the AI exactly what they want to look like, exactly how curvy they want their body to be, exactly how they want their face to look, and it will do it in an instant. And you have all of these preset packages where you can just click on a certain type of beauty, a certain look, and the AI will basically edit you to perfection within a second. And so you don't even need any skill anymore. It's so accessible for any young girl who downloads the app.
3: And of course, there's face tuning and photo editing and filters, but there's also a big kind of online movement for how to look like this in real life. And that includes so many different possibilities from, you know, makeup contouring to tweakments and plastic surgeries. Can you talk a little bit about the IRL in real life movement for looking perfect?
2: Yeah, I think there was a big shift for young women my age when we were teenagers, when we suddenly went from wanting to look good in person to mostly wanting to look good on Instagram. And the things that look good on an Instagram selfie might not look as good in real life. So, for example, sometimes people will look at young women and say, oh, they've had all of this cosmetic surgery and it looks kind of uncanny in real life. But usually those cosmetic surgeries, like lip fillers or even more extreme boob jobs, BBLs, all of these things can look really good on Instagram. And I started to notice that there would be all of these makeup tutorials on YouTube, not for looking good in real life, but specifically for looking good on Instagram selfies and with specific lighting. And I feel as if that was really what started to matter. We started to go to events and go on holiday and make memories just to get the Instagram content.
3: How do algorithms both amplify existing anxieties or maybe recommend new ones to people who are online and scrolling social media?
2: Yeah, I think algorithms are a huge part of the story because platforms that we were using suddenly changed. So in the 2010s, they went from being chronological. So you'd scroll through Instagram and you would see posts from your friends and family pretty much in the order that they uploaded them. And then it changed to platforms like Instagram and Facebook using algorithms much more heavily, where the content that you'd see would be based on your reaction to it. So maybe you have an emotional reaction, you have insecurity or anxiety when you see something. Maybe that means that you hover over something a little bit longer, or you bookmark it, or you save it. And any interaction that you have with it, even if it's for a split second, the algorithms are designed to register that and to send you more of what you like and predict what you want to see. And so it went from seeing these posts in chronological order to all of a sudden seeing essentially a reflection of your inner world, all of your insecurities, vulnerabilities, everything that you're curious about would be reflected back at you through your feed.
3: Why do influencers have such power over what we think we need, what we need to buy, what we need to do?
2: Yeah, I think it's because they act like our friends. And so I talk in the book about how this was quite accidental at first, I think, where the influencers I followed when I was a teenager, they were just very relatable and they were successful because they were interesting, charismatic people. And you started to feel as if you knew them very well because they would vlog their personal lives, they would share vulnerable moments. And so girls started to develop this parasocial connection with these influencers that they had never met. But what's changed now is that influencers know that that does very well. They know that it's a successful marketing strategy to act like your friend. And they're all in competition with each other. And now there's so many influencers that the way they compete is basically to create a close connection with their audience. And so they ask their audience to share their stories in the comments, to connect with them by being vulnerable. And they show more intimate parts of their lives. So you have beauty and makeup influencers who will talk about their breakups and their trauma.

0: others and really let girls in and make them feel like they're trustworthy. And then it becomes very easy for them to sell products and procedures because the girls watching feel as if they're talking to a trusted friend rather than an advertiser.
1: And that's what the data shows too, right? People trust influencers much more than they trust people they don't feel they know personally. And I think it's been shown that even if a post is marked with the ad hashtag or a partnership hashtag, people tend to think of it as more genuine and authentic than they would a commercial on television.
0: Yeah, definitely. I think that it's so persuasive, especially when you're a preteen girl and it's an older woman sharing something with you. So all of the influencers I would follow would be in their 20s or their mid-20s. And I think at that age, you just so look up to women that are older than you and also somewhat relatable at the same time. And so I feel they just have such a hold on us. I talk about influencers like Kylie Jenner in the 2010s and how much influence she had over girls who would not only want to buy her products, but wanted to have her exact face and body and would try to replicate it.
1: We're speaking this hour to Freya India. Her book is called Girls, Generation Z and the Commodification of Everything. We'll be back after a short break.
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1: You're listening to Think. I'm Courtney Collins, in for Chris Boyd. We're speaking in this hour with Freya India. She's a contributor to the Free Press, and her new book is called Girls, Generation Z and the Commodification of Everything. So Freya, I want to spend a little time talking about how the concept of kind of female empowerment got tangled up with commercial interests, because a lot of what we are being sold online is also being sold to us as something that's beneficial for our mental health or good for our minds and something that is deeper than just a product.
0: Yeah, I think as I was writing the book, I was starting to notice that so many of the things that we were told are good for our well-being, good for our mental health, are actually the complete opposite. And it became such a reason to finish the book, is that I wanted young women to see that there's a difference between what you're being told and what you're being sold, and to remember that you're very often being sold something. And all of these messages we've grown up with are sometimes nothing but marketing strategies.
1: And a lot of the companies that are kind of, if you really just look at them overtly, it's a pretty commercial product, but it's very easy now for people selling makeup, plastic surgery, medication to do so in the name of empowerment.
0: Yes. I think that it's been really damaging for young women my age, because we would grow up thinking that this was in our best interest. This was well-intentioned. So for example, I talk a lot in the book about mental health awareness and these campaigns to get us to open up, specifically to open up online and to share our stories. And at the time, that felt like such a well-intentioned movement. And loads of young women my age were sharing, you know, their deepest traumas and mental health stories and feeling as if they were connecting with other people. But when I wrote the book and I looked back at some of this messaging, I was looking at where it was really coming from. And very often it was coming from mental health influencers who were trying to sell us something or to get us to click on their profile. Or it was coming from online therapy companies trying to get us to sign up to their therapy platforms, or even from medication companies who were trying to send medication straight to your door and get girls to diagnose themselves. And so I've become very skeptical of these claims when someone tells me that a product or a procedure is empowering and good for our mental health. And I am even skeptical of raising awareness now.
1: I want to talk more about kind of the mental health influencers, which is a really kind of interesting concept to just even think about on its face, because I think if you scroll all day, you'll see so much of it and not realize you're seeing it. But how has Gen Z's relationship with mental health changed with all this access to the commercial side of the market and also the mental health influencer community?
0: Yeah, I think mostly we've just been convinced that we can buy our way to feeling better. And that's true of the beauty industry, but it's also true of the mental health industry. And a common theme I have throughout the book is I feel as if young women are being turned into products rather than people, and taught to view themselves really as products rather than human beings. And again, I think this is true of the beauty industry, where there's pressure for them to look perfect. But I also think it's true of a mental health industry, where they feel pressure to feel perfect at all times. Mm-hmm. And if they don't feel perfect, they feel as if they have to label themselves and figure it out and control that emotion. And I wanted to get across to readers that there's a whole industry behind this. I think because it sounds so lovely to open up about our mental health and to talk about our feelings, that we forget there is a profit incentive here. And a lot of these influencers, the therapy companies, the medication companies, the reason they want us to raise awareness is it also unfortunately expands their customer base. And I wanted to get across to girls, you know, there's probably nothing wrong with you. And I hate the idea that so many girls are going through a very difficult time in modern life, a very unique time. And when they can't cope with it, we're diagnosing them and making them feel as if they are the problem.
1: The rise of online and kind of virtual therapy has been a little controversial, because there's certainly been many claims made that some of these online therapy services are not well vetted. And there's been a lot of complaints about interactions between therapists and patients with some of the big online therapy companies. Can you give us kind of an overview of how that industry kind of rose to power and some of the problems it's faced as it's grown so much?
0: Yeah, so in the book, I talk about the beginning of these online therapy companies in the 2010s, where you could essentially email a therapist, and this was very new. Usually you'd have to go in person. And then over the years, it started to change, where it went from emailing to then an app. You could download a therapy app and connect with a therapist through video call. And now it's changed even more to therapy. So you can text your therapist. Very often you can text them 24/7. So apps like Talkspace have a service called Unlimited Messaging Therapy, where the therapist is always available for you, and it's marketed as something you can do from the comfort of your own room. And so essentially, when different generations talk about therapy, they're talking about completely different things. So sometimes I'll be skeptical of therapy, and I think people think I'm describing sitting across from a rigorous clinical psychologist in person, but it's very different for Gen Z. I think for a lot of us, our idea of therapy is texting a therapist or using one of these apps like BetterHelp. And unfortunately, again, they have a profit incentive. They need to expand their customer base. And so the messaging has changed over the years from you need to go to therapy if you have a serious trauma, if you have issues that you need to work through, to now you need to go to therapy just to deal with everyday life. And so these therapy companies will say, if you're struggling with dating, if you're struggling with exams, if you're struggling with your changing body, all of these things that pretty much every young woman and young man will be struggling with, then they tell you that you need professional intervention.
1: I thought it was interesting that some of these companies even encourage people to kind of get ahead of what could be anxiety producing, you know, before you get anxious over exams, maybe go ahead and see a therapist or start a medication intervention. Yeah. I mean, they're not even really waiting for people to come to them. They're advising people to jump in front of it.
0: Yes, it's almost like prevention now. And you see this as well with mental health medications, where they'll say, before your anxiety kicks in, before a big exam or before a first date, why not take this anxiety medication? And so that really does expand their amount of customers, because it's not even just the people who are suffering, it's anyone who could potentially suffer.
1: I'm not in Gen Z. I'm an older millennial, so the internet knows that I have kids and that I'm a parent who works, and I can't tell you how many times a day I am told by a targeted ad or an influencer that, you know, my kid needs a heavy metal detox or maybe has ADHD or the dark circles under their eyes are evidence of parasites in their gut. And, you know, it really knows how to make parents feel like they're doing everything wrong, and there's a simple answer out there that will flip a light switch and change their kids' lives. I can only imagine if I was 19 or 20 or 17 or 24 and was feeling confused and uncertain about my life, how a video like that might hit me. So I certainly understand why you wanted to focus on how they collect so much data about young people and use it to really sell us on mental health products. Will you talk a little bit more about how kind of personal struggles online that are shared or even hinted at by users are commodified very quickly?
0: Yeah, I think that we were encouraged when I was growing up to share our story all the time, and not just by mental health influencers, but by the social media platforms themselves. So Facebook, TikTok, Snapchat, they would all be saying, share more about how you're feeling, open up about your mental health. And it almost became a pressure, as if we have this duty to share how we feel. And sometimes the language they would use is, you know, share your story to help other people and to join this important conversation, as if all of these young girls need to be activists by sharing their deepest feelings and insecurities. And now I look at, you know, hashtags like mental health on TikTok, and you have girls who are sharing the most intimate part of their lives. So they will be live streaming their panic attacks. They will be filming their messy depression rooms with dirty underwear and half-eaten food. They'll be telling really traumatic stories from their childhood to complete strangers. And now I look at this and think, actually, it was so unfair that we were told that this was activism and this was good for other people. Because I think we told that to a generation of young girls who wanted to help and wanted to feel like they could be heard and listened to. But I think as we're going to get older, we might regret uploading some of these things to the internet. And as you said, all it's really doing is feeding these platforms more data so they can target us with more personalized ads.
1: And it also, going even further than what you said about people sharing and revealing because they feel they have a duty to, there's kind of that baked in false promise of community, right? You know, if you share about your experience, mm-hmm. you'll connect with other people who are having this, and with maybe people are hoping to find some sort of warmth and connection that is, they're probably going to be disappointed by social media not facilitating that.
0: Yeah, it's really sad. I mean, all throughout the book, every example of every platform, every company, every influencer they are all promising some form of community to young people. And I think it's because they know how lonely we are. And so it's a very good sales strategy. You know, you can use community to sell, as you say, to sell the idea of uploading and telling the world to your mental health story to try and connect with people.
1: I also was surprised by how kind of casual some of this mental health content is. Like, there are influencers creating merch, like, you know, hoodies that say, like, my anxieties have anxieties, and they sell them for $75. And you even mentioned that one influencer was giving people a discount if they self-harmed, which seemed so kind of callously, like, I don't know what the word I'm looking for is, but someone who just doesn't really seem plugged into what mental health challenges do to an individual and their loved ones. It seems almost silly, some of it. I mean, you know, sexy girls take lorazepam, like tank tops and stuff. I hadn't gotten into that space. So I was surprised to hear that so much of it is kind of whimsical almost.
0: Yeah, I think this is the real problem, is that it trivializes serious issues, very serious. And I just think all of these online spaces, this is their incentives. It's to take every trend to its inevitable, ridiculous extreme. And so when it's a very serious topic, like how girls are doing, their well-being, it completely destroys it and turns it into a joke.
1: I was fascinated by some of the examples in the book of how celebrities kind of roll out these huge posts, like, we're going to announce something really serious, it's really brave and vulnerable, and there's all this preamble and all this fanfare, and then the announcement is something as simple as, I've struggled with anxiety before, or I had acne as a teen, and now I'm partnering with a face wash company on this incredible new collaboration. But there is so much hype and, you know, multi-part videos, and it seems like they just have all these people along for a ride that is just, I mean, it just seems like someone who tests the water and finds that there's no water at all in the tank. It seems like there's a lot of buildup for something that doesn't really exist. And that must hurt people who really are struggling.
0: Yeah, definitely. I think, it's a form of marketing. So when I was growing up, the first influencers that did very well were beauty influencers. Mm-hmm. And they would share, you know, their makeup tutorials and how perfect they looked. And it was almost so perfect that it became annoying, and people really wanted to see something more vulnerable and real. And then I feel like a lot of influencers actually jumped on that and then used that vulnerability and authenticity as another form of marketing. So then it became, everyone has to have a story about their anxiety or their depression or their ADHD, and then use that to sell you a different type of product or procedure, or to just get you to click and come back by taking you on this mental health journey with them. And so you have not only the mental health influencers whose entire career is about talking about these issues, but you have all kinds of ordinary influencers. You have beauty influencers, you have dating influencers, you have people online who talk about sports or politics, and all of them are at some point bringing a vulnerable story or an authentic side to themselves. And I think it really is to make you feel like you know them better, and that they're your friend, and that, again, they're trustworthy and you should buy whatever they're selling you.
1: Freya India wrote the book Girls, Generation Z and the Commodification of Everything. You're listening to Think. I'm Courtney Collins in for Chris Boyd. Have you heard much from readers or people while you were researching who feel just lost in this? I mean, I assume there's probably a lot of young women out there who really want to connect and who really want to feel better and want to feel heard, but they just don't even know what they're looking at anymore. I mean, I consider myself a pretty educated person who seems a little bit removed from social media, but I even catch myself every now and then feeling like, oh my gosh, I've been doing something wrong my whole life, and this is how I should be doing it. Do people fall into that trap of just wanting to believe and wanting to connect and finding nothing?
0: Yeah, I think, as I said at the beginning, the feeling that I have that there was something wrong with me, I think that's quite typical for girls and young women. When we feel distressed, we tend to go inwards and ruminate and think about what we've done wrong, or even punish ourselves. So you see girls with eating disorders or self-harming. It just seems to be the way that we cope with distress. And I think that's been happening for a while now, where so many girls and young women haven't really had the language to describe what's happening to them because they've never known any other world. And so all of these new, difficult, stressful challenges are coming at them. And they're going online and being convinced that if they're anxious, if they're insecure, if they doubt themselves, if they are struggling in relationships, there might be something wrong with them. They might have an anxiety disorder or an attachment issue. And so I felt like that a lot growing up. And I think it really helped me to write the book and actually map out all of these things that are happening that are new. And, you know, some people would say, you know, it's very negative. It's very bleak to read everything put together. But actually really helped me because I was able to zoom out for the first time and think, actually, this is really different. And of course, I'm struggling with it because I'm a human being. I'm not a perfect product. And I've had so many young women and actually young men as well who've said they have been struggling with these things for so long, but they haven't felt like they could talk about it because they thought that, you know, struggling with the beauty content or the mental health content or the dating content meant that they were insecure or weak somehow. And I think having it all laid out really gives you a feeling of, wait, there's nothing wrong with me.
1: 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Her new book is called Girls, Generation Z and the Commodification of Everything. We'll be back after a short break.

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0: You're listening to Think. I'm Courtney Collins in for Chris Boyd. I'm speaking this hour with Freya India. Her book is called Girls, Generation Z and the Commodification of Everything. So we've touched on this earlier in the conversation, but kind of at the core of social media, of course, is documentation. And for Gen Z women, the pressure to post and share has been kind of a deep pressure since the 2010s. Can you talk a little bit about how that started building as these apps gained strength?
1: Yeah, so I think when these apps first came out, you would share, you know, fun parts of your life. Let's say you go on holiday or you're at a sleepover. You would really just share an event that was noteworthy. And I wanted to show in the book how that changed from filming a concert or going away to suddenly capturing the most mundane, ordinary parts of your life. And so I talk about us going from perfectly created Instagram posts to then suddenly there were these new features called stories on Snapchat and Instagram where they would disappear after 24 hours. And so we started to share the much more mundane daily parts of our existence. You know, we would share the outfits we're wearing, the food that we're eating. And I tried to show over the decade from the 2010s to now how really this was happening during our most vulnerable years. We were then documenting everything, and it created this compulsion to keep documenting and everywhere you go to capture the memory and share it. And I really feel as if now young women my age almost feel as if they don't exist if they stop posting, because they can't conceive of just living their life without an audience watching and rating and reviewing them.
0: And that obviously probably correlates to the content that vloggers and social media personalities post. Obviously, it's kind of ramped up to the point now, as you mentioned, that people are sharing very detailed, personal, graphic things. You started one chapter of the book with a influencer sharing the results of her blood work at the hospital and intimating that she might have HIV, and her partner behind the camera was reacting to that as if it was brand new information. That's a tough one to get your head around. There's so many things like that online now.
1: Yeah, it's crazy. I mean, I talk about how we had influencers who specialized in things like beauty or mental health or relationships. They would have a topic that they specialized in. But then it became just people whose career was basically them uploading their personal life. And so now you have influencers who are, say, couple influencers, and their income is dependent on them sharing their relationship. So they have to share every compliment, every milestone, every argument. They have to vlog the pregnancy announcement, the hospital videos. They have to then vlog every milestone of the child's life as they grow up. And so, yeah, we go from having people online sharing information and trying to connect with you over a topic to then people online literally turning their lives into episodes and us consuming them like TV series.
0: What do you think about rage baiting? You know, the whole idea that people put stuff out there specifically to gather negative feedback, because views are views and comments are comments.
1: Yeah, I think this is one thing I wanted to get across in the book, is that you have rage baiting, but you also have it in with every emotion. And so you have girls who are drawn to content because it makes them feel insecure, or it makes them feel angry, or it makes them feel worthless. So, for example, I talk about how many young people are getting their relationship advice from platforms like TikTok, and not realizing that there's some very bad incentives on there. You know, if you're a relationship influencer, if you're giving advice, you need to create content that grabs people immediately within seconds. And that's usually by giving them some form of emotional response, whether it's rage or insecurity, or feeling as if something is wrong with their relationship and they have to keep coming back and checking and making sure.
0: I was also not aware kind of how deep the Instagram hate pages went, or the passive bullying we had. And these are, you know, regular teen and 20 somethings who are posting in a way I didn't even realize was kind of an accepted norm. Can you talk a little bit about how young people have sometimes two sets of social media accounts. They have theirs where they preserve their photos, and then they have pages where they can kind of sow discontent with classmates and peers and friends.
1: Yeah, I think social media was just terrible for teenagers to bully each other because it was so easy to do all of the things that, you know, teenage girls were doing when I was in school, where you can spread rumors about each other, you can gossip. So much easier to do that on social media, where you can create an anonymous profile. And you have all of these features on these apps that literally seem designed for bullying, or at least to make young people feel anxious and constantly check their reputation and whether they belong. And so I talk about platforms like Ask.fm, which were anonymous platforms where you could ask and answer questions. And people in my school would rank each other, we review each other. So you would say things like, you know, who has the worst body in school, and rank everybody. And there's no way of taking that down. You know, if you get a low rating, that's on there forever. It's permanent. And I really see no point to these platforms other than encouraging young people to go after each other in this way. And then you have other features that seem a bit more harmless but are still causing so much anxiety. Like, for example, on Instagram, you can have your story, which is, you know, everything that you're doing. But then you can have a close story, a story just for your close friends, where you can basically have, say, a rumor about someone, and they have no way of knowing that you've said it, and you basically select who can see that story. And so there's all these different features where girls can not only spread rumors and gossip, but really exclude each other. And we're all so aware of it because it's public.
0: You also touch on the concept of kind of like measured morality, which is pressure to become an activist or post in a certain way or speak up about certain issues. What did you learn about that while you were researching for the book?
1: Yeah, I think while we were documenting everything else, you know, if you're documenting your daily life, you're documenting your relationship. When something happens in the world and you don't talk about it, it seems really suspect. And so when I was growing up, we would suddenly talk about politics and what's going on in the world by posting about it. You know, we would upload a story to support a social movement, or we would, you know, make sure we're following the right accounts and learn about the world from the internet. And just like everything else, I feel as if this became something we're judged on immediately. And so if you're looking somebody up, you can see immediately what they look like on Instagram. You can see what relationships they have. You can also see whether they're a good person. And we started to judge each other based on whether or not you posted in support of certain causes.
0: So this book contains so much, and we could talk for hours upon hours. But one topic I want to kind of end with is, how has all this online activity influenced social habits, a sense of community, things like disconnection, loneliness, and isolation? It seems like all the promise of connection and community online has not led to much connection or community for Generation Z women.
1: Yeah, I think for us growing up, people thought that these online communities would just be supplements. So they would be, we would hang out with our friends, and then we'd go on Instagram for an hour or so, or we'd go on Facebook, or we'd watch influencers on YouTube. And it didn't really turn out that way because, as I try and get across in the book, a lot of the foundations, the community, friendship, even stable families have broken down. And so for our generation, we weren't just the first to be raised on social media, but we didn't have a lot of these original, meaningful anchors and foundations in life. And so I think this is why we feel so disconnected now, because all of these things online, all of these online communities were not just supplements. They became substitutes for the real thing. And so over and over again in the book, we see that young people were not just simulating friendship with influencers. They were completely abandoning real life friendships. They were seeing each other face to face far less. The same with families. As families were breaking down, young people trying to simulate them in other areas of their life. So I even talk about the therapy companies offering young people help on how to navigate relationships and navigate the world and their changing body, all of these things that parents would once give advice for. And so I just started to notice patterns of, oh, we've actually replaced this thing that we've lost because we never knew the real thing. And I hope that girls and young women can see that when they read the book, because I think it's really hard to tell that these are simulations when you're so used to them and that's how you've grown up socializing.
0: So this sentence you wrote was in the intro to the book, but I think it's a great place to kind of wind the conversation down. You wrote, "Girls haven't changed, the world has." It's a big statement. Obviously, we've talked through a lot of the points, but why was it important for you to kind of push back on the idea that, oh, this generation is so different or so anxious or so disaffected? Why was it important for you to talk about the world changing around the women instead of the women being different?
1: Yeah, I think because I just noticed that when you talk to girls and young women, and if you'd have spoken to me as a teenage girl, everything I would have told you would have sounded so normal. So it would be me saying, you know, I'm anxious about relationships, I'm insecure about my body, I'm scared about the future. And all of those things sound the same. And I really wanted to get across that it is the same, but it's so intense and it's so profitable. And so I think sometimes, for my generation at least, we were dismissed by adults who felt that we would really grow out of it. And then you see, you know, girls and young people now being called snowflakes and just making it up completely. And I don't think that's true. I think the suffering is real. I think that the social anxiety girls are feeling, the anxiety about dating, the way they feel about themselves is real. It's heartbreaking. It's so intense. And so I wanted to get across that the suffering is real, but there's so much context for it.
0: You're listening to Think. I'm Courtney Collins, in for Chris Boyd. Freya India wrote the book Girls, Generation Z and the Commodification of Everything. You're listening to Think. I'm Courtney Collins, in for Chris Boyd. So you talked in the beginning of the book about who you were writing this book for, and you said you had a couple of different audiences in mind. Can you explain who this book was for?
1: Yeah, so the first audience in my mind was young women my age, so in their mid to late 20s. Because, as I said at the start, I feel as if we were the ones that went through on these platforms during puberty. And I feel as if that is the really crucial time where, unfortunately, it's very difficult to move on from some of the habits and the view of yourself and the view of other people that you develop in those years. And so I think my generation specifically was very affected and needs the language to describe what happened to us more than any other. But then it's also for girls growing up now who will never know any different, and to show them basically what we went through, even just from the 2010s to now, how different it was and how things got to where they are, so they have some context, and to try and prevent them from falling into some of the traps that we did. And then finally, I would say older generations, so teachers, parents, grandparents, anyone who has a girl or a young woman in their life that they're trying to understand. And for young men as well, I have so many comments and lovely stories from young men and from fathers who feel as if they have no idea what's going on in girls' worlds. And so I hope that the book can give them some understanding as to why the young women in their life might feel so anxious and insecure and unhappy.
0: And very last thing for me, have you been moved by any feedback you've gotten? Have you heard from someone who is particularly touched by the work that you did?
1: Yeah, I've had so many lovely stories from young women, and it's actually touching for me because of that feeling that something was wrong with me. Even now at 26, when I have another young woman in front of me saying she felt the exact same, it's such a personal relief. And so that's been amazing. But also recently, you know, I've had teenage boys come up to me and say they really want to know what's happening with girls and how they can help. And I think that's so new. I think that there really is a sense now that we're in this together and we should be worried about each other and trying to help each other. And so I've been so heartened by the response from young men in particular.
0: Freya India is a contributor to the Free Press. Her book is called Girls, Generation Z and the Commodification of Everything. Freya, thank you so much for your time. What a great conversation.
1: Thank you so much. I've loved it.
0: 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Once again, I'm Courtney Collins in for Chris Boyd. Thanks so much for listening and have a great day.

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5: And I'm Layla Faldin. The way some musicians play, you think they'll never die. Theodore Sonny Rollins was one of them. He was a saxophonist revered for his huge tone and seemingly inexhaustible improvisations. Rollins did, in fact, die Monday. He was 95. Rollins had 2 Grammys. He was the National Endowment for the Arts Jazz Master, a recipient of a Kennedy Center honor, and a National Medal of the Arts. Howard Mandel has an appreciation.
6: Sonny Rollins was the very incarnation of a modern jazz musician. His art was his life.
7: All these prizes are nice. I appreciate them. I don't go crazy about it because you have to do your work whether you get recognized or not. The real deal is doing it as best you can do it, and that's its own reward.
6: For Sonny Rollins, the real deal was playing the tenor saxophone. He became beloved internationally as the last man standing, the reigning star of the generation that turned jazz from bluesy entertainment into a personally expressive, ever-changing art form without losing its bluesy, entertaining side.

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0: again.
1: When you say, I want people to feel powerful, what is the Democrats' answer or your answer when people say, how do I make sense of why things feel so bad? And how do I understand your solution?
0: So I'm not talking about copying Trump or learning from Trump, but it is just true that somebody is getting screwed in this country and somebody is doing the screwing. It's just not immigrants and Muslims and gay kids and drag shows. It's corporations and billionaires and super PACs. So, yeah, I think we have to be adversarial and pugilistic and confrontational in our politics as Democrats. And we just are going to pick the right targets rather than the convenient and wrong targets as Trump chooses.
1: I wondered, as you wrote this in this moment, why you felt you wanted this out in the world now.
0: So you could have written one term of Donald Trump off as an anomaly. Mm-hmm. But the second time around, everybody knew who he was. And I think we'd just be so foolish to think that we can move on as a country by just winning another election. I think we'd make such a mistake if we didn't, as a country, really think hard about what is broken in America and how both parties contributed to breaking a country that used to care more about the we than the me. And I wanted to spell out why we're stuck with Trump. It's not just because he's a good politician, it's because there's some broken things in the country. But I also wanted to spell out a path forward to repair from that brokenness that is actually a potential for unity and not a prescription for just continuing this right-left fight, but on a different set of issues.
1: Democratic Senator Chris Murphy, he's the author of Crisis of the Common Good, The Fight for Meaning and Connection in a Broken America. Thank you for your time.
0: Thanks for having me.
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3: Live from NPR News in Washington, I'm Dave Mattingly. Self-defense is how U.S. Central Command describes yesterday's attacks on Iranian missile launchers and boats attempting to lay mines in southern Iran. American forces carried out the strikes as efforts continue to extend the U.S. ceasefire with Iran by another 60 days. President Trump has voiced optimism that the U.S. and Iran are close to reaching a deal. Secretary of State Marco Rubio has announced plans for expanded maritime surveillance in the Indo-Pacific. It comes amid China's increased presence in the region, as Omkar Kandekar reports.
4: Rubio says the U.S. has agreed to share maritime surveillance data across the Indo-Pacific region with India, Japan, and Australia. He suggested the Quad security cooperation was prompted by fallout from Iran's closure of the Strait of Hormuz. Speaking to journalists in India, Rubio said that 60% of global trade passes through the Indo-Pacific, and
5: current events remind us of what can happen when maritime security is impeded.
4: China's foreign ministry spokesperson said that cooperation between countries should contribute to regional peace and not target any third party. Omkar Khandekar, NPR News, New Delhi.
3: Later this morning, President Trump undergoes his annual physical. This is NPR News.
6: Live from WABE News in Atlanta. Good morning. I'm Lisa Ram. It's 9:31. A nonprofit is celebrating working with Atlanta to conserve 1,000 acres of parkland within city limits. WABE's Marissa Mecki has more.
7: Roberta Moore drives past the mansions off West Paces Ferry, takes a few winding turns. Then the tree canopy slowly envelops the sky until the car is inside a green tunnel.
8: The property we're on will become the Lucinda Bunnan Nature Preserve.
7: Moore is with the nonprofit, the Conservation Fund.
8: It is 30 acres in the northwest corner of Atlanta, and it is protecting 20 plus acres of forests, as well as a iconic mid-century modern home designed by Cecil Alexander.
7: Moore says the organization partnered with the city of Atlanta about 20 years ago with a goal for every Atlantan to live within a 10-minute walk of a park. In that time, she says they've created and expanded over 60 parks across the city. That's about the size of the entirety of downtown or five Piedmont parks. She says the Bunnan property is important because while Buckhead might seem like one of the greener areas of town, it's also highly developed and mostly private owned.
8: We're in competition with developers for the same land, and there's a lot more funding that they have available to buy those properties that might still be left, still might have that forest or other green space that's valuable to the community.
7: Recently, Moore says they've closed on a 50-acre new nature preserve in southwest Atlanta. And their 1,000th acre, a 12-acre site off Hamilton E. Holmes Drive in Collier Heights.
8: It will be a mix of some nature preserve and some active park space with programmed amenities for the community there.
7: Another nonprofit, Trust for Public Land, recently announced 85% of Atlanta residents now live within a 10-minute walk of a park. Meanwhile, the city of Atlanta is considering cutting its park department budget by 5%. Marissa Mecki, WABE News.

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0: Harpooning, another story of America. 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
1: And this is Morning Edition on WABE. Right now, overcast skies and 72 degrees. National Weather Service says expect rain off and on throughout the day, high in the upper 70s. Tonight's lows in the mid-60s. Marketplace Morning Report is next.
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4: This is 1A. I'm Jen White. We're discussing how new limits on federal loans for graduate school could impact healthcare in the U.S. We're here with Corey Turner. He's NPR's education correspondent. Also with us, Sarah Zanton, the dean of the Johns Hopkins School of Nursing and a nurse practitioner, and Dr. Bobby McCamala, the president of the American Medical Association. He's also an ear, nose, and throat doctor. And we want to hear from you, too. If you're thinking about entering the healthcare field or continuing your education, how do these limits on graduate school student loans affect your decision? What questions do you have about these new loan caps? Email us at 1A@WAMU.org. Corey, what are the key reasons we're hearing from the Department of Education about these changes, why they're making them?
5: Yeah, well, as we heard from Education Secretary Linda McMahon in that top clip you played, they're really making the argument here that the Grad Plus program drove up college prices. And the only way to bring them back down is to limit how much

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5: You're back with On Point. I'm Meghna Chakrabarty, and Katie Herzog is with us today. She's author of Drink Your Way Sober, The Science-Based Method to Break Free from Alcohol. And Katie is a journalist who also, for 20 years, suffered from alcohol use disorder, or alcoholism, as you call it straight up in the book. And by the way, Katie, can I ask you why you decided to do that? Because some of these terms have fallen out of favor.
6: Yeah. You know, I'm not a big fan of the euphemism treadmill, this idea that you can change sort of the accepted word for something, but that word just takes on the stigma of the word that it's replacing. And I think alcohol use disorder is one of those cases. The reason that clinicians use that term now is not just because of the stigma of the term alcoholism. There's actually a better reason, and that's because alcohol use disorder, I also use that term in the book, is a spectrum. And so it more accurately describes kind of the, you know, the wine mom who's having a little bit too much to drink on the weekend, to someone who has fully pickled their liver. But people know what an alcoholic is, and that term is something that people bristle at, but I like it.
5: Yeah.
6: And it was my book, so.
5: Well, the jargon treadmill, your point is well taken, because, is there a difference between homeless and unhoused?
6: Houseless.
5: So before we get to the method that helped you achieve sobriety, can you just quickly describe, other than AA, like, what else did you try?
6: Yeah. So I did individual therapy, kind of standard talk therapy. I did outpatient group therapy. That was particularly interesting. It was with other recovering athletes.

0: Imagine if your company once had over 30 workers. Now you're one of four left. And the work you do is helping low-income people access HIV and AIDS treatments.
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0: I'm Juana Summers. 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
8: From WABE in Atlanta, this is Closer Look for Tuesday, May 26th. I'm Rose Scott. A new report reveals the priorities of women who are Black, Hispanic, and Asian Pacific Islander as relates to politics. It reveals 65% believe the government is on the wrong track. So what will they be voting for as the midterm election approaches this November? Also this hour, a new book on the very early years of a civil and human rights champion. It's called Young King, The Making of Martin Luther King Jr. Also,

0: From WABE in Atlanta, this is Closer Look. I'm Rose Scott. Coming up on today's program, a new report by the intersection of our lives, and Ipsos reveals the priorities of women who are Black, Hispanic, and Asian Pacific Islander. It reveals 65% believe the government is on the wrong track. So, what are those key issues for this demographic as the midterm election approaches this November? Also this hour, before he led marches and challenged discriminatory policies, he was Martin Luther King Jr., a civil rights leader, yes, we know, a Nobel laureate, of course, and a global hero. But he was, quote, an emotional boy, a middling high school student devoted to fashion, dancing, and dating, close quote. This is all chronicled by Laron A. Martin, faculty director of the Martin Luther King Jr. Institute at Stanford University, as he traces King's roots in a new book, Young King, The Making of Martin Luther King Jr. And later in the program. We remember one of the greats, Sonny Rollins. All that's next, but first, a quick check of this news. Hartsfield-Jackson Atlanta International Airport is now conducting enhanced screening for passengers who have been in countries where the Ebola outbreak is happening. WAB's Molly Salmon reports the Centers for Disease Control and Prevention expanded the extra screening to Atlanta over the weekend.
1: The Ebola outbreak is in Uganda and the Democratic Republic of Congo. Travelers who have been in either of those countries or in South Sudan in the last 3 weeks will get the extra screening. It includes a questionnaire and a temperature check. Atlanta is the second airport to do these screenings. Before, people who had been in any of the three countries had to return to the U.S. through Washington Dulles, which started screenings earlier last week. Molly Samuel, WABE News.
0: And in other news, Governor Brian Kemp has signed legislation into law that makes significant additions to Georgia's medical cannabis program. WABE's Raul Bali has details on when and where new products could hit the shelf.
2: In passing Senate Bill 220, lawmakers expanded what types of products patients could use and who could get them. Georgia Access to Medical Cannabis Commission Executive Director Andrew Turnage explains.
3: Registered patients in Georgia's medical cannabis program will have access to new product types, such as edibles and vapes. It's important to note that all product types, whether it's tinctures, topicals, ingestibles, and the new vapes, all have the option to be available at the higher THC limits provided by law.
2: Those will be available at state licensed dispensaries starting July 1st. There are currently 9 in Metro Atlanta. The law also expands covered conditions to include lupus, inflammatory bowel disease, and others. Raul Bally, WABE News.
0: Georgia's second largest grocery retailer is about to lower prices on thousands of items. As WABE's Jim Burris reports, it comes as consumers continue to trade down at the checkout.
4: Kroger CEO Greg Foran said on a recent earnings call the chain will cut costs to support lower prices and that customers will see the changes as soon as they walk in.
5: We've made progress on price, and I want to keep pushing by pulling unproductive costs out of the business, investing in everyday value, sharpening our promotions, and making sure customers see and feel the difference when they shop with us.
4: And it's not just grocery retailers looking to appeal to more cost-conscious consumers. Thomasville, Georgia-based Flowers Foods just released its first quarter earnings, which showed softness in the traditional loaf bread category. With increasing costs, Flowers says its focus will be on managing spending as it works to appeal to consumers affected by inflation. Jim Burris, WABE News.
0: A nonprofit is celebrating working with Atlanta to conserve 1,000 acres of land, parkland, within city limits, as we hear from WABE's Marissa Mecki.
6: Roberta Moore drives past the mansions off West Paces Ferry, takes a few winding turns, then the tree canopy slowly envelops the sky until the car is inside a green tunnel.
7: The property we're on will become the Lucinda Bunnan Nature Preserve.
6: Moore is with the nonprofit, the Conservation Fund.
7: It is 30 acres in the northwest corner of Atlanta, and it is protecting 20 plus acres of forests, as well as a iconic mid-century modern home designed by Cecil Alexander.
6: Moore says the organization partnered with the city of Atlanta about 20 years ago with a goal for every Atlantan to live within a 10-minute walk of a park. In that time, she says they've created and expanded over 60 parks across the city. That's about the size of the entirety of downtown or 5 Piedmont parks. She says the Bunnan property is important because while Buckhead might seem like one of the greener areas of town, it's also highly developed and mostly private owned.
7: We're in competition with developers for the same land, and there's a lot more funding that they have available to buy those properties that might still be left, still might have that forest or other green space that's valuable to the community.
6: Recently, Moore says they've closed on a 50-acre new nature preserve in southwest Atlanta. And their 1,000th acre, a 12-acre site off Hamilton E. Holmes Drive in Collier Heights.
7: It will be a mix of some nature preserve and some active park space with programmed amenities for the community there.
6: Another nonprofit, Trust for Public Land, recently announced 85% of Atlanta residents now live within a 10-minute walk of a park. Meanwhile, the city of Atlanta is considering cutting its park department budget by 5%. Marissa Mecki, WABE News.
8: Clayton officials are studying housing needs in the county. They're asking residents to weigh in on transportation, infrastructure, and housing. They're also planning a summit next month, as we hear from WABE's Dormaya Vance.
9: The Affordable Housing Summit at the end of June will focus on access and the challenges families can face when it comes to housing, homelessness, and technology gaps. Residents will have the opportunity to learn various pathways to owning a home from experts with Clayton State University, the county's housing authority, and others. The county already has plans to assess housing needs in the area. Officials plan to hold public open house sessions for a study in partnership with the Atlanta Regional Commission. Those sessions kick off next week, starting in Jonesboro. Dormaya Vance, WABE News.
8: And finally, both Georgia Tech and the University of Georgia, well, they're top seeds in the NCAA Men's Baseball Championship Tournament. And both Atlanta and Athens are hosting regional games starting this Friday. Now, Tech's group in the tournament play in its home park and includes the University of Illinois Chicago, Oklahoma, and the Citadel. Georgia's group plays in its home stadium and includes Boston College, Liberty, and Long Island University. The Yellow Jackets and Bulldogs are also both ranked in the top five in the nation. Should be some good tournaments. This is Closer Look. We're back in a moment.

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7: And Closer Look continues from WABE in Atlanta. I'm Rose Scott. The numbers tell a lot. Women vote at a higher rate than men within Black, Hispanic, and Asian Pacific Islander communities. That's according to Rutgers University. It's a combined average. About 58% of those diverse female voters cast a ballot in the 2024 presidential election. Now there's a new report revealing the political priorities of women who are Black, Hispanic, and identify as Asian Pacific Islander. It shows 65% believe the government is on the wrong track. So here's a question we wanted to talk about. What will they be voting for as the midterm elections approach this November? Joining me now to talk more about this, I want to welcome in Lupe M. Rodriguez, Executive Director of the National Latina Institute for Reproductive Justice. Also, Dr. Regina Davis Moss, President and CEO of In Our Own Voice, National Black Women's Reproductive Justice Agenda, and Christina Bao Owens, Executive Director of the National Asian Pacific American Women's Forum. Welcome to you all.
8: Thanks for having us.
9: Hi.
7: Let's just go around the virtual room here, and I'll start with you, Regina. How critical is this year with those upcoming November, the elections?
9: Yeah, I mean, first of all, it's so great to be here. I represent a national state alliance of Black women-led reproductive justice organizations across the country. And affordability is shaping almost every aspect of people's lives. And that's not new, right? Mm-hmm. I mean, nearly 9 in 10 women of color are worried about meeting their basic needs. Women of color are closest to the pain. But also, as someone that sits at the intersection of reproductive public health and advocacy, I want to say that it's not just an economic issue. Mm-hmm. It's a health issue. When people are delaying care, including reproductive health care, which is so critical, mm-hmm. and that's because of cost, and that has a real consequence for individuals, families, and communities, entire communities. And that's what reproductive justice is all about. So, you know, we want to be clear that for women of color, this is not a new issue for us, mm-hmm. but it is systemic. And it's rooted in a long history of being excluded from the systems. And we're not going to take that anymore. We are going to make sure our voices are heard, and even more so as we see these ongoing attacks on our voting rights and democracy. Mm.
7: Director Rodriguez, what do you think how crucial this year is for women?
8: Well, exactly what Regina Davis Moss just said, my colleague. The election this year is critical, obviously, for our democracy and for justice issues that we believe in. But also, you know, and in terms of, I should say, women of color voters that we spoke to, there is high motivation to vote and a recognition amongst them that voting is a really important way to attack and confront the issues that they're facing. However, 34% of the women of color voters that we spoke to said the voting system is rigged and corrupt, And that serves as one of the top barriers to vote for many of the people that we spoke to, Black, Hispanic, and ANHPI women. You know, there's also this question of how is voting actually turning into material change, as Regina said, right? Like, we really need to see effects in our lives in order to continue to support the same kinds of candidates that we've been supporting, to continue to elevate in these conversations the issues that folks need to see changes in order for folks to keep the motivation going, to keep going across the board. In the people that we surveyed, over 60% in different varying numbers said they were ready and willing to participate. But again, that's not a full picture of all the voters that can possibly go out and vote. And so we need to see a change in the way that politicians and others are talking to our communities, investing in us, and really addressing the issues that matter.
7: And Director Bao-Owens, what do you think?
9: Well, you know, I think one of the important things about Georgia is a state that the country always looks to see how their elections are panning out, to see what potential presidential elections could look like. We all know Georgia is an incredibly important battleground state. We also know that the voters of color of Georgia are often the winning margins. And so, and to your point that women are voting in at a higher propensity than men, the women of color of Georgia in many ways are really signaling what is going to happen in the presidential elections. And so, you know, the research that we have shows that women, as Lupe had said, are really motivated to vote. We also know that people of color in Georgia and women of color are an increasing population that needs to be paid attention to, and that women don't feel that the government is serving them, and women of color don't feel that the system is built to support their needs. So we can see in Georgia that, you know, we've seen some of the most expensive Senate races in history play out in Georgia. Mm-hmm. It's really interesting to see how women of color are feeling, whether or not they're feeling that they're being communicated to, they're outreached to. And then especially for communities that Lupe and I serve, or immigrant communities, whether or not those that are speakers of other languages than English really feel like they understand what they're voting for, and also understand their rights in the state of Georgia.
7: I want to go back to something that Director Rodriguez said, because it really caught my eye. You said in your survey, correct me if I'm wrong, 34% of the respondents believe the elections were rigged?
8: No, not that exactly. That they believe that the voting system is corrupt and rigged, meaning that in some of the qualitative conversations we'd had with them, they explained that they're concerned that there isn't a material change in outcome in their lives as a result of voting. And so that was part of what we
7: found. I'm curious, and I want to just stay on it for a moment, because what does that say to you? I mean, through your lens, and how can organizations like you all, what role can you play in that?
8: It's a great question. And I think that's why we've come together as our coalition, really to connect our communities together, to really build solidarity. And I'll just say specifically for Latina folks, for Hispanic people, we know that the question of not having access to healthcare is a really big one. Obviously, you know, as mentioned, all across the board for all of our communities, we saw the cost of living. And so what we can do is make connections with the people that we're working with to the folks in power, right, who are trying to make change for them. I think that's one very important thing that we do at intersections of our lives. We actually bring folks from the states to DC to knock on the doors of their congresspeople to demand what they need. So that's one. The other thing is really robust get out the vote efforts that we have across the country. We also collaborate on that, just making sure that folks are hearing about elections, that they're connecting. One example with Latina people, and I'm sure my colleagues have others, about the lack of investment in our communities. We found that in the 2024 election, 47% of Latino voters across the country reported that nobody, not a single campaign, either Republican or Democrat, had spoken to them about the election or for the election. Mm-hmm. And so that is

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1: Voting access, equitable representation, mm-hmm. all of that is under attack right now. And so, you know, it's going to be really important for us to all, you know, remember, we have all different thoughts about, you know, whether we want to sit on our hands and all those mm-hmm. things, but what we want to send a signal loud and clear is that, democracy as we know it is being redefined in mm-hmm. front of our very eyes. And we've got to get in there and make sure it's going to be representative of what we want and what this America is going to look like.
2: Let's go back to Clinton, Trump and that presidential showdown. And there have been a lot of narratives that have been shaped afterwards, and there has been a lot of narrative about, well, white women didn't do what they said they were going to do in supporting Hillary Clinton. Here we are in 2026. Perhaps it's a moot point, but folks still shape this narrative that there was this expectation there would be a very collaborative support once they got into the ballot box to support Hillary Clinton, that women would. And so I want to go back to you for a second, Director Davis Moss. Is that a narrative that's not accurate, that white women let down Hillary Clinton and that there was this expectation that white women were going to vote for the whole, you know, womanhood and be on board all the same issues?
1: You know, this is a question I always ask white women when I'm in the room with them. Like, do you want your own power or do you want proximity to power? Because that's bottom line. That's what it is. I mean, that's where the vote went. Mm-hmm. And, you know, we don't, women of color do not have that luxury of that choice. Mm-hmm. Often we are the backbones of our communities and we know that our voice counts. And we are often the ones that are educating others in our community and our networks. So, mm-hmm. you know, that's something they have to go to bed at night sleeping and, you know, look themselves in the, mirror and live with that. Mm-hmm. But, you know, I know the 92% that showed up and showed out. And I know that my sisters in this fight know what's at stake. And I hope they get behind us.
2: Director Val Owens, what do you make of that? And, you know, again, 2016 and we all these numbers that come out and listen, sometimes numbers reveal a lot and sometimes they don't. But what do you make of 2016 and how that is still important for today with this upcoming November election with the midterms?
3: So funny enough, I was actually on the 2016 Hillary Clinton campaign. And my takeaway from that campaign and every subsequent campaign after that is we have to stop candidates in general and parties. We have to stop taking voters of color for granted. We can't assume that voters of color are going to vote in a certain direction because they are voters of color. Mm-hmm. And our research actually does show that people want to be educated. People want to know about the issues if they are going to take their time to vote, if they're going to take time off from work, if they're going to motivate themselves to work, I mean, to go vote. And, you know, even more so in this climate where they're immigrant communities feel threatened about going to polling sites. You know, mm-hmm. that there's misinformation going out or there's information that ICE may be at polls. You know, a lot of our immigrant communities feel unsafe leaving their homes, even for healthcare. So even for voting, even more so. So, I mean, since 2016, I will say, and I will say that personally as someone who is on the campaign, we just have to stop taking voters of color for granted. Mm-hmm. We need to invest in real voter outreach. And also, I think something that we do very well at intersections of our lives, and that is something that is shown in research, is you can't just talk to voters in the months before an election. Mm-hmm. It feels very transactional. It feels like you want the campaigns or the candidate want something from you, but they're not willing to invest in making your life better, in making things more affordable, in increasing your access to healthcare. So at Intersections, we brought 300 people to the Hill, as Lupe had said, and we are continuing to talk to those people about how they can be engaged, how they can talk to their communities. And we're not waiting until the weekend before Election Day to invest in these communities.

0: communities and ask for something from them without investing in making their lives better.
1: Director Rodriguez, what do you make of that? And listen, I would be telling a huge lie if I said I had never heard that on this program. Certain voting blocks, whether it's by age or cultural heritage, that say you only come to us and seek our endorsement, our support, maybe a few weeks before the election, or maybe, you know, when the season starts. And obviously that's not good enough for those groups.
2: Yeah, it definitely isn't. I think what Christina just said is entirely true for the Latinx communities across the country. And as she mentioned, one of the things that we're contending with even more so right now is the specter, the fear, the terror, really, that's been created by the mass deportation machine of this administration and this government, and the attacks on communities that are keeping folks from wanting to go to school, work, the doctor, even for care. And so I think we'll see. I think what we're going to do is talk to people about the importance of this, right? And of course, fight for the kinds of protections that folks need in order to be able to get to the polls. I think that's a really important part of our work, as a coalition, and in making sure that folks are really able to exercise their democratic rights. Absolutely. I mean, part of the work that we've all been doing is talking to people like really, really far ahead of time in order to be able to connect with them about the issues that are important and why they're important, and to just make sure that they know what's going on. In many of our communities, as I've mentioned before, folks don't even know sometimes that there are elections happening. And that's part of the places that where we need to fill in for campaigns that are not doing that.
1: From a listener who says, Rose, part of the problem also is that white women do not have to worry about certain social and economic issues that many women of color have to face. And so when they go into the booth, they're only voting for maybe how their husband feels, but they're not voting for the greater good of women. Director, Dr. Regina Davis Moss, what do you think of that?
3: I agree. And I think there's an ongoing effort from that side to make that so. I mean, you know, there's, you know, conversations about like one vote in one household. Mm-hmm. And, you know, I mean, I don't think that is hyperbolic. I think that you have to be very careful in the way that the direction of this country is going. I mean, there's an effort to take us back.
1: I want to ask each of you this question before we say goodbye, because I think it's important as it relates to your respective organizations. And so, Dr. Regina Davis Moss, what, in terms of accountability with these candidates, well, how can an organization like yours make it be known very clear ahead of the election that accountability matters? And if so, how do you do that? And are you able to even get, and particularly on a national stage, obviously, are you able to have those kind of conversations with these candidates?
3: Yeah, I think obviously we're doing that in terms of making sure people are educated mm-hmm. about how the policies impact their lives. And if they don't see those show up in the candidates' statements, or, I mean, this is, again, it's more than statements now, like look at the track records and all those other things and have a very informed vote. Mm-hmm. And so that's one way to do it. But also, let's not forget our economic power. And let's go back to the times of how we did this before, right? We need to start letting, you know, hitting these people where it hurts most, which is in their pocketbooks. And so, mm-hmm. I mean, maybe we go back to not maybe we should go back to not frequenting or not patronizing certain places if they're not going to like stand with us in solidarity. Mm-hmm. You know, there's a lot of money that comes through the communities of color, and that's another way to make our voices heard.
1: Director Bowles, what do you think?
0: Well, you know, one of the things that we're constantly reminding people at NAPHOF is that the API community is one of the fastest growing racial demographics in the entire country. Mm-hmm. In Georgia, it's 5% of the state. There are 328,000 eligible API voters in the state of Georgia. And if we remember just a few years ago, a certain president called and asked for 12,000 votes to be created or found. And so we know that our community is an important voter bloc in Georgia. In NAPHOF, we understand that doing the voter education is important, also keeping people engaged throughout the year, as I had said. Mm-hmm. But also, you know, Georgia has, you know, a really particular part in the API movement because it was the epicenter of API hate just 5 years ago. Mm-hmm. So supporting the communities that are doing that work, also ensuring that people feel safe, ensuring people are getting information in their own language. We also know through our research at NAPHOF that language access and translation is not just an issue for people who don't speak English, but people who are bilingual like to get information where they're making life-changing decisions about healthcare, about voting, about education in their native language. So investing in that is really important. And, you know, part of our job at NAPHOF is connecting to the communities in states like Georgia and speaking to lawmakers in D.C. about what we're seeing and what our community needs.
1: And Dr. Rodriguez.
2: Oh, I wish I were a doctor.
1: I'm sorry, director. You know what? I have all these D's and R's. My apologies. Yeah. Director Rodriguez.
2: No worries. Thank you. You know, for Latina people, as mentioned, right, like a couple of things come to mind about just ensuring that folks are connected to the system, that folks know that what rights they have, what power they have. And so part of the work that we do at Latina Institute and in collaboration with this team of folks that were, with Intersections of Our Lives is, you know, connect folks to DC, right? Like really ensure that folks know who needs to be accountable to them and who they demand action from. So that's one. We also have trainings that we do every year with people around the country that are about building power. So really ensuring that folks know about how to advocate, who to advocate with, and also like recognizing some of those kind of internal, you know, white supremacist values that they have, right? Like really challenging that, really sort of looking at like what is in the best interest of you and your communities and the communities that are closest to you in this country. And then third, we do a lot of challenging of mis and disinformation. We find that in our communities, particularly in Spanish language channels of social media, et cetera, there's a ton of mis and disinformation about a number of different things. And we've seen that play out in different elections. And so part of our work is really going to people's doors, literally knocking on doors year round, talking to them about the issues in the languages that they're comfortable speaking and really making those connections for folks. So it's super on the ground, rigorous work to make sure that folks are making connections with us, with themselves, and with other communities that they live with, and being able to know that you know how their action is going to change their communities for the long term.
1: And here's another question, Director Rodriguez. Throughout all of this, too, because we heard about this, especially in the last presidential election, that particularly for voters in general who were not enamored with any of the candidates and they stayed home or they left it blank. I had an analyst on the show not too long ago who said the biggest opponent for Kamala Harris was the couch, folks who stayed on the couch. So with all the strategy that you all have just talked about, how do you reach that type of voter who feels like, I'm just going to sit this one out? And I've had friends tell me, I'm just going to sit it out.
2: Right. Yeah, I mean, exactly. You are exactly right. The couch is the biggest enemy of Kamala Harris and many candidates in the last election. People, I think it's borne out in the research that we talked about, folks just not feeling like there's any material change when they vote and feeling like, you know, there's corruption, right? And things don't change for them when they vote, right? Mm-hmm. There's a connection, right? That it's important that there's this call to it. Like, why would they be trying to take away our vote if it wasn't important? Mm-hmm. However, there's still this disconnection because folks aren't feeling the change. And so for us, that means going to where folks are, right? Like, as I said, knocking on their doors. And as, you know, we all mentioned, right? Like, not just before the election, but year round, right? Like building relationships with people, calling them, like phone banking with them. As Christina said, talking to them in languages they feel comfortable in. So we call folks in Spanish and really, you know, talk to them and have long-term conversations with them. We invite them into our group too. Part of what we're doing at Latina Institute and with Intersections is building community, right? Mm-hmm. Like folks, it can be super isolating to feel like you're alone in your struggles and in the disconnection that you have in your community. And so we're trying to also support this by building community, by bringing folks together. Mm-hmm. And so I think these are some really important strategies. I mean, they're very labor intensive. They're very hard. And so the scaling is tough, but it's part of the work that we know we need to do in order to reach those folks.
1: And I want to give Director Bao Owens and Dr. Davis Moss about 30 seconds each to wrap this up. Reaching that unenthused voter. What do you think, Director Bao Owens?
0: Well, I'm going to say the thing that no voter advocate is supposed to say. I get it. I understand why people don't want to vote. I actually very much sympathize with that. What I will say is it's not about any of these candidates. It's about our communities. And I understand we need to rebuild. There is a lot going on. But you can't rebuild a house that's on fire until you put the fire out. And voting is just one piece of that. So by giving that up, you are making the rest of the process impossible.
1: And Dr. Davis Moss, you get the last word on that.
3: Yeah, sometimes people think that voting doesn't matter because they're only imagining it as in a power of one. And that's not what they need to remember. They need to remember that it's collective power of all of us. It's always been that. And that's how we're going to create real change.
1: Dr. Regina Davis Moss, President and CEO of In Our Own Voice, National Black Women's Reproductive Justice Agenda. Also, Lupe Rodriguez, Executive Director of the National Latina Institute for Reproductive Justice. And Christina Bao Owens, Executive Director of the National Asian Pacific American Women's Forum. Thank you all for being part of this fascinating conversation. Thank you all.
0: Thanks so much for having us.
3: Thanks for having us.
2: Appreciate you.

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2: 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And Closer Look will continue in just a moment. I'm Rose Scott. But first, this remembrance. Jazz legend, restless legend, and yes, saxophone colossus. Tenor saxophonist Sonny Rollins. Love him so much. He has died. He was 95 years old. A statement shared on his website yesterday stated Rollins died at his home in Woodstock, New York. Now, he first recorded as a sideman back in 1949 and went on to record 60 studio and live albums as a leader. He was also the last surviving musician from Art King's famous 1958 photo, A Great Day in Harlem, documenting 57 jazz musicians on a brownstone stoop in New York City. In a 2007 interview with the Associated Press, Rollins said what he was most proud of was that he did, quote, what my inner self told me to do, close quote. By the way, if you haven't heard it, Rollins' 1958 album, Freedom Suite, is a masterpiece. This is Closer Look. We're back in a moment.

0: Get ready for a night of smooth sounds and soulful stories at the WABE live event, Jazz with Joe, with me, Joe Alterman, Atlanta-based pianist. On Thursday, June 4th at 7 p.m., join me at the iconic Eddie's Attic for an intimate evening of music and storytelling. 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

0: And a closer look from WABE in Atlanta continues. I'm Rose Scott. They say it was his first speech, and it was titled The Negro and the Constitution. That date was April 17th, 1944. The person giving that speech, 14 years old. Martin Luther King Jr. was known back then as ML, and then before that, Little Mike. Did y'all know that? I did not. King gave the speech during an oratorical contest at the First African Baptist Church in Dublin, Georgia. Now, we know lived experiences can influence one's leadership style, and considering the political and social climate of the nation during as King grew, it's clear the Jim Crow era was a heavy influence. But there are other contributing aspects related to his childhood and teen years, and it's in great detail. Those years are chronicled in a new book from Laron Martin. He's the Martin Luther King Jr. Centennial Professor in Religious Studies and Director of the Martin Luther King Jr. Research and Education Institute at Stanford University. Professor, welcome.
1: Thank you so much for having me. It's a blessing and a privilege to be with you.
0: Thank you. Before we begin our conversation, I do want to acknowledge the death of someone who was one of King's advisors, yes. And that is Clarence B. Jones, an attorney and speechwriter. For folks who may not know, what do you want listeners to know about Jones and what he meant to Dr. King?
1: Clarence Jones was a dear friend of mine and a dear friend of the King Institute at Stanford University. And Clarence was an attorney and confidant and friend to Martin Luther King Jr. beginning all the way back in 1960. And Clarence was there to help with legal proceedings during mm-hmm. the Civil Rights Movement. He was there to help receive and garner and obtain bail money for protesters in Birmingham in 1963. During his visits to Martin Luther King Jr., when King was incarcerated mm-hmm. there in Birmingham, he brought in legal notebook paper for King to write what would become the letter from Birmingham jail. So Clarence was around and was played a pivotal role, especially as it relates to legal proceedings and being a confidant of Martin King, and even contributed to the speech on the March on Washington, mm-hmm. contributed some of the lines in that speech that we know so well. Mm-hmm. So we've lost Clarence. He's 95 years old. And as he titled in his book, The Last of the Lions, mm-hmm. And that was what he titled his memoir. And I think that's certainly fitting. We've lost one of the lions.
0: And as you were doing this research, I'm just curious, let's go back. I love a great origin story. When did all this, I mean, obviously yeah. you've been with the Institute for a while, but when did you say, you know what, we gotta capture Martin, Little Martin, Little Mike, getting into fights. He was a scrapper now.
1: He was a scrapper.
0: Martin was throwing some bows.
1: Martin was scrap. He invented a phrase called let's go to the grass.
0: Yeah.
1: That is what Martin meant when he was ready to scrap with somebody. What got me excited about this is two things. I started my position 4 years ago at Stanford mm-hmm. as the MLK professor and the director of the King Papers Project. And as I arrived there, I began seeing things and reading things that the project had published years ago, mm-hmm. letters that King sent home as a little boy, but I had never read them and they really hit me. And then also I became a new dad and I really wanted to think about King as a kid and watching all the Marvel movies with my kids as I do now. I realized that every hero has a backstory mm-hmm. and I realized in all of my research and writing that we really didn't know King's backstory. A lot of the biographies that we read are absolutely wonderful, mm-hmm. But they usually rush through his childhood to chronicle his most momentous moments. But mm-hmm. those momentous moments don't happen without a backstory. And I thought it was important that we as a country and as a globe know the backstory of this hero.
0: Did you work with other researchers on this book, Professor?
1: I worked with our research team mm-hmm. At the King Institute at Stanford, and I always had great contributions from students at Stanford as well.
0: And I'm curious, because you spoke to some people, but were there some interviews that were conducted that you wanted to get, or you tried to get, rather, and from folks who were still alive but you couldn't get? I mean, there's some good interviews in here, but I'm just curious, yeah. were there some folks who you maybe just couldn't get to, or perhaps they weren't available?
1: That's true. I wasn't able to get to folks who would have been his contemporaries. Mm-hmm. Many of them are in their 90s mm-hmm. or have passed away. And many of the men that King went to Morehouse with were actually even older than that, because King was only 15 when mm-hmm. he started at Morehouse. thanks to an early admittance program that Morehouse had. Mm-hmm. So I wasn't able to interview the number of people, but I was able to find interviews they had given mm-hmm. throughout the years, especially about his time in Morehouse.
0: It was interesting. I'm thinking back to when Atlanta's National Center for Civil and Human Rights opened, and I first went through the exhibits and I saw it was a report, color report card from Morehouse. He got a C in public speaking.
1: He received a C, even and later on when he was in divinity school, even received did not receive an A. And I think what it points to, at least what I try to do in this book, is show that King's oratory skills, they developed over time. He cultivated, he had a gift. All his professors said that he had this amazing memory. He could recite long passages, but he struggled in other areas. And so what we're able to find through our research is that it's high school teachers. Mm-hmm. He had an English teacher by the name of Sarah Grace Bradley, who recognized his skills and began taking him to speech contests across Atlanta and across Georgia, as you recited when we opened up this interview. Mm-hmm. And it's those moments, he says, where it's his first time receiving formal training in public speaking. So I think what it shows and tells people is that greatness isn't born, right? It's made over time. And this book, I think, does a great job of showing that.
0: The chapter Tough Guy, which is really fascinating because, again, growing up and what we're told and what we learn about Dr. King, not knowing much about his childhood, but particularly his experience going to Booker T. Washington, where you reflect on what he said some years later. But my parents taught me something very early. They instilled in me a feeling of somebody-ness. And they would say to me over and over again that you're just as good as any child in Atlanta, close quote. What was going on there? Let our listeners know what was happening there. Because he and his sister, they were in a private school, correct?
1: Yes, they're at the Atlanta Lab School on the campus at the AUC, held at on the campus of Atlanta University. And the school unfortunately closed its high school. This was a private school of only about 220 students from grades 7 through 12. And when that closed, he had to go to Booker T. Washington, which was the only African-American high school in Atlanta, mm-hmm. had over 5,000 students. So you imagine being a kid going from a school of only 200 students to a school of over 5,000. And so in going to that school, he had to take the streetcars across town. Mm-hmm. And he experienced racism every single morning going to school. There were signs on the streetcars that said, you know, Negroes in back or colored in back. And sometimes he had to stand. And he said every morning he would get on that streetcar and see those signs. Mm-hmm. He said he, because of his parents, he would say, I'm in the back, but one day I'm going to put my body where my mind is, mm-hmm. because I'm just as good as anyone. And he said he recited that almost every morning as a way to keep his spirits up and to maintain his dignity every morning on his way to high school.
0: There was a lot of talk about, we know that Dr. King at a very young age and in organizing and strategizing. But I'm curious for listeners, in your research, does it also complicate this idea that King was always a fully formed moral leader?
1: It does. It does. And in fact, Christine even says that in her memoir. She says,
0: his sister.
1: Yes, Christine King. Thank you. His older sister. She says, every now and then I have to chuckle that people really think that my brother came here fully formed and ready to be a hero. And she says, and take it from his big sister, he was not. Mm-hmm. And I think that's important for all of us to realize, especially for young adults, that, you know, you don't have to be perfect or have it all figured out. You just need to be committed. And I think that being committed can cover up a multitude of weaknesses or a lack of know-how or lack of knowledge. If one is committed, the results will come.
0: It's so interesting, Professor, because you have this book that is out now, and I believe in a couple of weeks I'll be speaking with Ilyasha Shabazz, who has a book out on her father, yeah. Malcolm in the Desert. I'm trying to read both. Y'all, with these books, I'm trying to read both of them. and you know, lessons that we can learn from these men, these great men, particularly in an early life or with Malcolm when he takes his pilgrimage, I'm curious, what is your hope that you think young people today can gain insight from these chapters of these leaders that perhaps that's been missed, overlooked, or even taken for granted?
1: Well, you know, I think The first is that, as we just mentioned, that these individuals didn't arrive fully formed, that they needed time to work on their gifts and skills, to cultivate their talents. I think that's number one. I think number two, I think imagination. Both of these individuals imagined themselves beyond the circumstances where they found themselves. So both Malcolm and Martin, both as young boys, say they want to be a lawyer. And they have that dream stepped on, in Malcolm's case, by a teacher. And in King's case, of course, just by the general Jim Crow Atlanta, where he was living. But both of them imagined that they could be something that could transform their society beyond what the society they inherited. And I think that's important, that we should give young adults the opportunity to imagine themselves differently. King, of course, has this, and he says in letters written home, that it's when he leaves and goes to Connecticut and he sees a society without Jim Crow signs that really unleashes his imagination and leads to him ended up deciding to answer his call to be a minister. And I think that's so important that we give young people the opportunity to imagine themselves.
0: And I'm curious, Professor, were there any new insights about King that you learned?
1: There were. I think what shocked me most is where King says in unpublished interviews that at a point in time in his life, he struggled with agnosticism, where he just wasn't quite sure if there was a God. He had lost faith in part because of the death of his grandmother. His grandmother was the first person he had lost that was really, really close to him. And I think that a lot of us can relate to that, when you struggle to understand the loss of a loved one. And I think that was new to me to hear him talk about that experience as a teenager, as a young man struggling with faith. That was new to me.
0: We can't leave this conversation without also talking about the influence of his parents and of Daddy King and of his mother. And so for listeners or readers, will they gain some insight, you think, about the relationship that perhaps might be surprising or new?
1: Yes, I think his the way that he struggled, he and his father struggled. I think people will be surprised by that. His father at times felt King was too soft and was not able to recognize the gifts that King had. King had the same kind of courage that his father had, but he expressed it very differently. I think readers will be surprised to learn that there is a host of women in King's family and apart from King's family that plays such an important role in shaping him. These are women who are never going to get monuments. They're probably never going to have biographies written about them. But I thought it was so important to include them in this book because King spoke about how these women shaped him, whether it was his grandmother, his great aunt, and school teachers, and librarians. All of that along Auburn Avenue helped to shape Martin King to who he is today, or who we know him to be today.
0: And even the picture on the cover of the book is a picture I had never seen of a very, very young Martin. I'm curious, what's the family's response? I know sometimes they can be very guarded, which they should be, but you all obviously have a great relationship with them. What's been the response from the King family?
1: You know, we're excited to be working together. I'm very thankful for the opportunity. And a project that we're really excited about is a digitization. Thanks to the King family, we are going to digitize the King Papers Project and so make it accessible online, a searchable database for the world to see his words and to have a conversation as with Martin Luther King Jr.
0: All right. It is a compelling book. I'm enjoying reading it. Martin Luther King Jr., Centennial Professor in Religious Studies and Director of the Martin Luther King Jr. Research and Education Institute at Stanford. Laron Martin, thank you so much, Professor, for taking the time. It's a great read. Thank you so much. I really appreciate it.
1: Thank you for having me. It was a blessing.
0: Oh, and a listener wants to know if you're going on a book tour.
1: I have hit a couple of cities, and I'm still traveling. So, yes, I'll be going to a number of cities.
0: You are coming to Atlanta, right?
1: I'll be coming to Atlanta in the fall, actually. Yes, I'll be coming in September. So look out for dates on that.
0: All right. We appreciate that because our listeners want to know. And they want me to talk to you. I'm like, I just talked to them, y'all. But, you know, hey.
1: I'll be happy to come back, Rose. It's a pleasure to be with you.
0: Thank you, Professor. I appreciate it. And that is it for this edition of Closer Look. Our producers are LaShawn Hudson and Daniel Raziel. Our supervising producer is Tiffany Griffith. Our engineer for the day was Matt McWilliams. A reminder, let us know your thoughts today on any program or any other. You can always send me an email, community@wabe.org. 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And don't forget to head over to wabe.org/events for all the information regarding our annual live in the community Juneteenth broadcast. Now, we are doing this on a day that a World Cup match is not taking place, so y'all don't have an excuse. We'll get you there. We'll tell you how to get there. 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I'm Rose Scott.

0: from WHYY in Philadelphia. I'm Terry Gross with Fresh Air. Today, David Sedaris, the best-selling humorist, has just published the new collection of personal essays, The Land and Its People. When he's not writing, he's touring around the country to rapt audiences. These days, he also wants the approval of a Duolingo chatbot that tests Sedaris' fluency in Japanese, German, Spanish, and French.
1: It is pathetic how much I want Lily, and that's she's a very sarcastic teenage girl. She's the one you have the conversations with. You can't choose who you have them. It's just her. And it means so much to me that she likes me.
0: Sedaris has written about the absurdities of modern life for over three decades. Later, John Powers reviews two international mystery books.
2: Live from NPR News in Washington, I'm Janine Herbst. Secretary of State Marco Rubio has announced plans for expanded maritime surveillance in the Indo-Pacific. It comes amid China's increased presence in the region, as NPR's Omkar Kandikar reports.
3: Rubio says the U.S. has agreed to share maritime surveillance data across the Indo-Pacific region with India, Japan, and Australia. He suggested the Quad security cooperation was prompted by fallout from Iran's closure of the Strait of Hormuz. Speaking to journalists in India, Rubio said that 60% of global trade passes through the Indo-Pacific and
4: current events remind us of what can happen when maritime security is impeded.
3: China's foreign ministry spokesperson said that cooperation between countries should contribute to regional peace and not target any third party. Omkar Khandekar, NPR News, New Delhi.
2: Russia launched more than 100 drones and two ballistic missiles at Ukraine overnight. This after Moscow warned foreign citizens and diplomats yesterday to leave Kyiv, citing its planned strikes on the Ukrainian capital. But despite the threats, the EU and other delegations say they will stay put. NPR's Joanna Kakissis has more.
5: Putin says Russia is retaliating for a drone strike the Russians say killed more than 20 people, many of them teenagers, at a college in Russian-occupied eastern Ukraine. Ukraine denies targeting the school and says it hit a Russian elite drone unit nearby. But the Kremlin is also really agitated by Ukraine's use of long-range drones to target the lifeblood of the Russian economy, which is oil. Ukraine has struck Russian oil refineries and depots as well as ports.
2: NPR's Joanna Kakissis reporting. Democrats think they have a chance to win back the Senate in next November's midterm elections. Anthony Brooks of member station WBUR reports Democrat Graham Platner is leading the charge, hoping to beat Republican Senator Susan Collins.
6: Any road to victory for Democrats probably runs through Maine, where Platner, the 41-year-old veteran and oyster farmer, is waging a populist campaign against Collins. He's expected to win the primary 2 weeks from today after Maine's Democratic Governor Janet Mills dropped out. At a Memorial Day rally, Platner slammed Republicans for the war in Iran and promised that Democrats like him would help working-class Americans.
7: Our tax dollars can build schools and hospitals in America instead of bombs to drop on them in Gaza and Iran.
6: Polls show Platner leading Collins, a moderate running for her sixth term who calls Platner too extreme. For NPR News, I'm Anthony Brooks in Portland, Maine.
2: Wall Street is trading in mixed territory this hour. The Dow is down 154 points. You're listening to NPR News. The Scripps National Spelling Bee is underway in Washington, D.C., with 247 of the best young spellers in the English language competing this year in the Bee. That field will be cut down to around a dozen finalists, and the winner will be announced on Thursday. That winner gets $52,500 in cash, a trophy, and medal, and also reference works from the Encyclopedia Britannica and Merriam-Webster. The U.S. men's national soccer team will officially name their roster today for this summer's FIFA World Cup. NPR's William Jones has more.
8: Head coach Mauricio Pochettino will unveil his 26-man roster in New York this afternoon. He's expected to blend tournament veterans like AC Milan forward Christian Pulisic and Juventus's Weston McKennie with several younger players making their World Cup debut. The U.S. team enters the tournament ranked 16th in the FIFA World Rankings. They'll open their campaign against Paraguay on June 12th at the SoFi Stadium in Inglewood, California. The US will also go up against Australia and Turkey in their group, and the results of those games will determine whether they qualify for the knockout stage. The US is co-hosting the World Cup with Mexico and Canada. Mexico will take on South Africa in the tournament curtain raiser at the iconic Estadio Azteca in Mexico City. William Jones, NPR News.
2: On Wall Street, the Dow is down 173 points. The Nasdaq is up 251 points. That's up nearly 1%. 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
0: This is Fresh Air. I'm Terry Gross. For over three decades, beloved humorist David Sedaris has chronicled the absurdities of modern life, including his own. He got his start writing about his short tenure at Macy's as Crumpet, a Santaland elf, in an essay titled The Santaland Diaries. When he first read the essay on NPR's Morning Edition back in 1992, it generated more tape requests than any other story in the show's history to that point and turned him into an overnight sensation. He's since published several best-selling collections of personal essays, been awarded the Thurber Prize for American Humor, and was inducted into the American Academy of Arts and Letters in 2019. His latest book of personal essays, The Land and Its People, casts Sedaris in several roles: devout brother, itinerant traveler, grieving friend, and reluctant caretaker. Sedaris, who is now 69, writes, "I'm in the hard part of getting old, the part where everything irritates you. The easy part comes a little later, when my short-term memory disappears." David Sedaris spoke with guest interviewer Sam Fragoso, host of the interview podcast Talk Easy.
11: David Sedaris, welcome back to Fresh Air.
1: Thank you so much, Sam.
11: Your latest collection of essays, The Land and Its People, are pieces you've been reading on tour around the country, I think, for the last 4 or 5 years. Does performing these pieces in front of an audience help you make them better?
1: Yes, the audience is my first editor, and they tell me everything I need to know. One of the new pieces I wrote, I was talking about how frustrating it is to be in line behind someone who's buying lottery tickets. I just hate it when you get there and then the person in front of you is like, "No, that's 19336. On my deathbed, I'm going to want all that time back that I spent standing behind people buying lottery tickets. And when the audience, let's say, for instance, when they cough, they tell me that I need to cut whatever it is that I'm reading. Or, you know, of course, when they laugh, that's fantastic. But I don't mind a groan. A collective groan is fine with me. That kind of horrified sound, that's all fine with me. I mean, there are different laughs, too. You know, there's a laugh of shock, and there's a laugh of recognition, and there's a laugh that says, "I shouldn't be laughing at this, but look, I am." So, and I can gauge them. You know, I've just been doing this for so long, I can gauge it. And then, like, sometimes if you have, "We'll try it again next time," I said, and then you change it to, "I said, try it again next time," then it'll work. So if I have the opportunity to have the audience in front of me, I don't want to read anything the same way twice in a row. I want to take the opportunity to change that word. There's something I'm working on. I've been reading out loud, and it's a crow, and it would be the name of a crow, right? Like, I determine the crow's name. And so I thought, I've been going with Scott, But then I changed it to, and Scott gets a huge laugh. And then I tried, oh, Thomas. Thomas would work. And then I tried Thomas, and it got nothing. Why is Scott a good name for a crow and Thomas not? I can't tell you, but it's interesting to swap that out every night.
11: When you're out of town and you're away from Hugh, does your writing routine change at all when you're in all these different cities? Are you waking up every morning and getting to the page? What's the process?
1: Well, when I'm at home, I get up and I go right to my desk. But when I'm traveling, I just have to write when I can find the time, right? So I usually get up first thing in the morning. But see, I have a lot of I had one crazy thing that I had to do every day, and now I have two, right?
11: What are they?
1: So I have to walk 10 miles a day, and then I have to do Duolingo I have to be in the top three in the Diamond League, right? So that's
11: David,
1: like,
11: hold on for 1 second. When you say have to, what do you mean by that?
1: I mean the world will spin off of its axis and everybody will die if I don't do this. I can tell myself that's it, I'm not doing this anymore, but I can't stop. So it's a lot. So I have to write and I have to do those things. So when I'm on tour, let's say I get back to the room, I've signed books, I get back to the room at 1 o'clock in the morning. And then someone's taking me to the airport at 7 o'clock in the morning. Well, then maybe I have to get up at 5 o'clock in the morning. And then I can usually walk 3-4 miles in the airport. And sometimes I can walk in the airport while doing my Duolingo. But I still need to get a bunch of steps in before we leave for the airport. So, you know, and then sometimes you're in a city and you don't really know the city very well and it's dark, you know. So you're walking around the hotel, around and around, you know, just that block. Or sometimes you see that you're going to have time later in the afternoon, so you can kind of parse it out. But I have writing to do, and I have Duolingo, and I have the walking to do. So it's a lot.
11: What languages are you reading and saying aloud?
1: German and Spanish and French and Japanese.
11: That's a lot.
1: Yeah.
11: Now this new obsession you have with hitting your step count via your Apple Watch and then also doing Duolingo. I'm curious, is this a stand-in for some kind of OCD that you may have?
1: Oh, yeah. I mean, it's been all my life. It's been one thing or another. And I suppose the only good thing you can say about it is you don't know what it will be next, right? Like, it never occurred to me that the walking... I mean, I always walked everywhere, but it didn't occur to me that I would simply have to walk a minimum of 10 miles a day before my friend Dawn came to visit and she had a Fitbit. And it never occurred to me that I'd have the Duolingo thing until Dave, who was trying to learn Spanish. I was on a tour of the UK and he's my tour manager there and he showed me and signed me up on his program. I had no idea. The day before that, I was free, you know? And it's been, all my life, it's been one thing or another.
11: What was it before?
1: I'm trying to even think, because it's hard for me to give them up once I have them. Well, like even writing in my diary, right? I started writing in my diary one day when I was 20 years old. And I've never not done it. I mean, every now and then, let's say if I go to Australia, you know, a time difference will cause me to lose a day every now and then. But oh my goodness, the thought of not doing that, again, the earth would just spin off of its axis.
11: Can you explain to people what Duolingo Max is? And then I want to read a little bit from the book.
1: Sure. Duolingo is a language learning program, and I don't recall how many languages they teach, but it's an awful lot of languages, right? And it's an owl is the main figure, and then there are a number of animated characters that you learn from. And sometimes you have to write a sentence in whatever language it is. And sometimes you just have to read a sentence. And sometimes you have to, you're given all the words and you have to arrange them into a sentence. Or, and then they opted to Duolingo Max. And in Duolingo Max, you have conversations with an AI entity that remembers things about you. Right? So I could, like yesterday, I told her I was coming here today. Right? So maybe today she'll ask how Los Angeles went, right? And did I go shopping? And what did I buy when I was in Los Angeles? Because I told her yesterday I was going to go shopping. And then afterwards, you have a conversation. And then afterwards, there's a transcription of your conversation. And all of your mistakes are underlined and explained, which I think is pretty great. It's like taking a test and having it immediately graded.
11: Well, let's take a listen to one exchange you had with one of those AI avatars. This is from the chapter Say It Like You Mean It.
1: Answer, I would like butter and eggs, please. And the rest of the conversation follows the path you might expect. Anything else? She asks. But answer, yesterday a doctor cut out my tongue with a chainsaw. And white dots will fluctuate above her animated image. This is her AI mind telling her, quick, say something. Tell him you're sorry about the tongue, then ask if he wants to purchase something to drink instead. Surprisingly, on that occasion, she responded, I'm sorry, I cannot continue this conversation. Goodbye. She hung up again when I shared my idea for a new production of Romeo and Juliet. In it, she will be 13 and he will be 78, I told her in French. In the Shakespeare version, he kills himself with a poison drink, but in mine, he will die of natural causes. Click. A week before arriving at the beach, I told her about the protest I had passed in New Hampshire. I am mad because my stupid president is a sausage, I'd said. He cut the money for the radio and TV shows where women wear a bonnet. Let's talk about something else, she suggested, clearly uncomfortable.
11: You seem to really enjoy messing with the bot. And I'm sure you've read, there are so many new reports coming out about people using these AI bots as a stand-in for therapy, which I know you only did once back in the late 80s. I think it was in Chicago. And I wondered, in the same way that you tried to get your therapist to like you, do you want to be liked by the AI?
1: It is pathetic how much I want Lily, and that's she's a very sarcastic teenage girl. She's the one you have the conversations with. You can't choose who you have them. It's just her. And it means so much to me that she likes me.
11: Do you have concerns? I mean, you know, there's a lot of talk about AI coming for writers' jobs like mine. A lot of people in the creative industry are worried about where this technology goes. Is that something you think about? Do you ever use AI as prompts for your writing?
1: You know, the biggest laugh in my entire book is a friend of mine, Jincy Willett, a writer, asked ChatGPT to write something in my voice. And this was right when it first came out, right? And she sent it to me. And it was so lame, right? And then I rewrote it. And it was the biggest laugh in the entire book, right? The audience howls with laughter. And I would never have thought to write about this had ChatGPT not written it first. And I thought, well, that's fair. That's not plagiarism or anything. If a machine comes up with it and then I rewrite it, that's perfectly within my rights, right? But I know what you mean, people being afraid that it's coming for their jobs. And so much of successful comedy is just surprising people, right? By surprising people with a word they didn't expect to hear or an image they didn't expect. And right now, I feel it's not capable of that. But that doesn't mean it won't be capable of it in a year or two. But me personally, if you told me that here was a short story written by ChatGPT, right, or a book, I do not believe I would want to read it because I want someone on the other end, right? I want someone who I can write to and I can say, wow, I loved your book. I loved your story. And I want a human to think, oh, I just sold a book.
11: Well, why don't we take a break for the human on the other side of this listening? My guest is writer David Sedaris. His new essay collection is called The Land and Its People. More after a break. This is Fresh Air.
12: 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And either way, the Cuban people are on the brink, so something's got to give on the next Today Explained. 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
11: This is Fresh Air. Let's get back to my interview with David Sedaris. In The Land and Its People, you, for the first time, I suppose, come out as being married. And which is not a sentence I thought I would say today, but it is true. Why was now the time to announce your partnership? Oh boy, you don't like partner. To announce your marriage. Well, you don't like marriage either. To announce your whatever you want to call it in this book.
1: Well, Hugh and I, my boyfriend and I, we've been together for like 35 years, right?
11: Long time.
1: Yeah. And then at first we were boyfriends, and then people started calling him your partner, right? And these weren't gay people. It was like well-meaning straight people because they thought that was the word they were supposed to use, partner, right? And I just hated the word partner. And then straight people started saying partner too. So, you know, then you no longer knew. Like if a woman said to me, oh, my partner and I will be at the picnic, you didn't know if she was gay or if she was married to a man. Or not married, but, you know, shacking up with one. So
11: you're saying you know when words are in trouble when straight men start saying them.
1: Well, you know, they were the words that, you know, like well-meaning straight people thought it was respectful to use the word partner, right? Like the same way now that a lot of people think they're supposed to use the word queer, right? Like, and I can't stand that word, right? But they think they've been told that this is the appropriate word now and the word that they should be using, you know. And then when gay marriage came along, and then everyone just assumed that Hugh and I were married. So they kept saying, your husband. And I would say, he's not my husband. He's just my boyfriend, right? So then everyone started assuming Hugh and I were married. And we are married. We got married. I don't even know when it was. Like, I know it was before the pandemic. It was a shotgun wedding arranged by my banker, you know. And I never told anybody about it. And I told Hugh he couldn't tell anybody about it. And
11: why?
1: Because I don't like when a man says the word my husband. It's like my unicycle. You know, I met a woman at a book signing once, and she used the phrase, my son-in-law's unicycle, right? Like, and I thought, oh, that must pain you every time you have to say my son-in-law's unicycle. And

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1: You know, there's something, I wasn't like the other boys, you know. And I just thought, well, I'm going to be alone for the rest of my life. And I want my sisters to be with me. Like, I couldn't bear the thought of being alone without them. So I got them to sign contracts, swearing they'd never get married. But only Amy and Gretchen. Like the other ones, I thought, well, okay. I mean, I'll see them on holidays or whatever. And neither Amy nor Gretchen got married.
2: So they have abided by the contract while you have ripped it up in front of them.
1: I didn't sign a contract to stay single. I just made them.
3: Yeah.
2: I guess you could call it brotherly love, but that's amazing.
1: But I had said in that piece that they were, you know, I'd thought of them as spinsters, you know, my sisters.
2: And did they like that term?
1: Well, they didn't mind it because they have good senses of humor, but then I found out you're only a spinster up until the age of 25. After that, you're called a thornback.
2: Well, that's just not right.
1: And a thornback is a bottom-feeding, skate-like fish.
2: No.
1: And, you know, I read something about that on stage, and a woman came, a British woman, and said, I'm actually the one who repopularized that term. She was like an historian, and she found that this was the term, and she wrote an essay about it. And then, I don't know if I read that essay or if I read something that referred to it, but yeah, they're thornbacks.
2: But genuinely, you know, I think you got married almost 10 years ago. Was any part of that hard to keep a secret?
1: Not at all.
2: And it didn't bother Hugh?
1: No. It bothered Hugh because Hugh's not a liar, you know. So Hugh would just have to change the subject. So that's what he would do when people would say, are you and David married? He would find some way to say, how long have you been married? So he's relieved now that he can tell people about it. But nobody came to me and said, I can't believe it. I thought we were friends, and here you've been married 10 years, and you didn't tell me. Because to me, it doesn't mean anything. Like, I never think of Hugh as my husband. I mean, I don't want to be with anybody else, and we've been together for a long time, and I adore him, you know, but it doesn't mean anything to me to be married to him.
4: 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Sam is the host of the interview podcast Talk Easy. We'll hear more of their conversation after a break. I'm Terry Gross, and this is Fresh Air.

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3: 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I'm Terry Gross. Let's get back to our interview with writer David Sedaris. He won the Thurber Prize for American Humor. He has a new collection of personal essays called The Land and Its People. Sedaris spoke with guest interviewer Sam Fragoso, who hosts the interview podcast Talk Easy.
4: You know, some people have suggested that the veracity of your stories, because they include your past and they're about your past, that the dialogue can be so brilliant and kind of well-written in a way that no one ever truly speaks. And I know you keep endless diary entries and you have all that, but I'm curious because the last time you were on this show, you said your father was, quote, not a good person, but he was a great character. Do you think of people as characters first and people second?
5: No, I think of them as people, but then if I'm writing an essay, I think of them as characters. Because if you're on the page, you're a character. When you're in real life, you're a person. Hugh is a good character. My sister Gretchen, I adore my sister Gretchen. She's not a good character. She's a great person. And I have friends who are great people, but not great characters. And it doesn't have anything to do with being dynamic. Maybe it's a degree of confidence that makes somebody a good character.
4: What do you mean?
5: Like confident people. Confident people always have my ear. Even if I don't agree with them, or even if I think their confidence is unearned, or that they're not, they're fooling themselves, right? It doesn't matter. It gets me to sit up straight, and it gets me to listen. And I think I'm probably not alone in that. You can kind of hypnotize. A confident person can hypnotize the people around him, or at least can get them to listen, you know? And I love the combination of somebody who's just a horrible person, but just brimming with confidence and just certain that they're right in all situations. I mean, my dad was like that. Never ever showed any doubt in regard to anything. And I didn't agree with him, and I didn't want to be him, but it made him a good character.
4: Was the Pope a good character? Speaking of someone in power who you've listened to speak?
5: I don't know, because I don't follow him. I was invited to Rome to meet the Pope, right? The Pope that died last year. But I didn't ever follow him. I'm not religious and I'm not Catholic, and I don't know what his views were. I don't know. I mean, I just shook his hand. It took 2 seconds. But he wasn't compelling to me. He didn't command the room. That was interesting to me. Right? He didn't fill the room. And I don't know if that had to do with his age or his frailty. I mean, we were at the Vatican and we were in some room that people normally don't get to go into. And the costumes were unbelievable. The clothing that the cardinals wore and that the guards wore, and there were monks there in beautiful robes and nuns there. And the Pope was like the mother of the bride, you know, just, he had the least flattering, least interesting outfit in the room. So that was against him, right? And he was sitting down, he didn't stand up, and so that was against him to sit down. I mean, I've only seen one president in my life. I was at the White House, and I saw Barack Obama. I was just invited to talk with some speechwriters, right? And then he was with the Pakistani delegation, and I just saw him, and he waved, but he was huge, you know? He filled that space for that little brief amount of time. He was a force, right? So it was just interesting to me.
4: So in The Land and Its People, you describe why you love biographies, but admit that you yourself would not be a good subject for one. Quote, I'm dull and I've never been unfaithful and I'm intellectually lazy. I'm an idiot, basically. Always have been. Now, I read that and I thought, do you really believe that?
5: Yeah. Yeah, I'm not a dynamic person. I mean, I'm not saying that with pity. I have other qualities, but I'm not dynamic. I mean, you know if you are.
4: Is your sister Amy?
5: Yeah, Amy's dynamic, yeah.
4: And what's the distinction you're making there?
5: Amy is, well, she's really beautiful, and she doesn't demand your attention. She just gets it, you know, because you know that's where you want to be turning. You know what I mean? And I more demand your attention. And I think that's one of the differences there. Like, I'm not anybody you would look at, you know, like it helps me move through the world because it helps me be like a spy in a way, right? And no one's paying attention to me. And I think if everyone were paying attention to you, it'd be harder to be a spy, you know, the way that you would need to be.
4: That makes me think, you know, so much of this new book is you looking back at your younger self. And you write extensively in the book about, you know, getting older, not handling illness particularly well. I don't know, anytime you think of the future, you think, well, that's just going to be me, but older. I'm curious because you're someone who writes so vividly and beautifully about your own life. You're about to turn 70. Do you feel that you're looking back more than you have in previous books?
5: No, I don't think I look back in this book any more than I have in other ones. I think I do it less, actually. But, I mean, as you get older, you know, people start dying around you and you know, you develop health problems and, you know, it just kind of all part of the territory. But I feel like I spent my youth well. Like Hugh's mother, right? Hugh's mother is 95 now. And she and her husband got a divorce late in life because he was unfaithful. But Hugh's mother will say, look at that girl there. Oh, she's just so pretty. And look at her. She's got that little skirt on. Her legs just look so good. And, of course, her hair and her makeup. Oh, she's just lovely. And she's so generous, right? She never became bitter. She never felt like, you know, because her husband left her for someone else, she never took that out on other women, you know. There's a generosity there. And, you know, if you spent your youth well, then you think, well, you know, I had my turn to be young and I really took full advantage of it. I mean, if you hadn't taken advantage of it, or if you were miserable when you were young, then I could see how you might get old and then you're just bitter and you're like, it's not fair, you know. I had a miserable youth and now I'm old and miserable too on top of it. So, and I had this wonderful friend named Gretchen Anderson who died, and she was 95, and she died last year. And it was the same thing, just such a generous person, just always curious, always. And I just model myself after those two women, you know, really. I dress like them now, too.
4: If you're just joining us, my guest is writer David Sedaris. His new essay collection is called The Land and Its People. More after a break. This is Fresh Air.
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4: This is Fresh Air. Let's get back to my interview with David Sedaris. In the last chapter of your new book, you reminisce about when you first moved to New York in 1990, you know, and how broke you were then, and the writer you now are, living on the Upper East Side, the inner monologue that you're having about money, it seems to be on display in the book. And I'm curious, like, in 93, after your seminal Santaland piece ran on NPR, you sat for an interview with the New York Times, and you discussed being offered jobs to write soap operas, films, I think even an episode of Seinfeld. And the reason you turned it all down was because, quote, if you start making that kind of money, then you have to keep making that kind of money. And that's not really what I want to do right now. I wonder, we started this conversation talking about your pretty rigorous, impressive touring schedule. Do you feel like you have to keep making the money that you're making touring? Is that a motivation for you at this point?
5: I don't know how much of it is about the money. I mean, you know, let's just take the tour that I'm on right now. I started with four new essays, and then I was able to write two little short ones during that time. And so to be able to read them out loud and get them on their feet and get them better and better and better, that's a lot. Because if I were just sitting at home, I might have written those things, but I wouldn't have had the chance to improve them the way that I've been able to on this tour. And I love attention, right? I love going on stage, and I love people applauding, love people laughing, just love it. Don't know how I'll survive when that's taken away from me. And I think people like to see somebody who appreciates it, you know?
4: When you say you don't know how you'll survive without that adoration, what are you afraid of?
5: It's not just the adoration. I mean, it's
4: or the laughs.
5: It's earning it.
4: Yeah.
5: Do you know what I mean? Like, earning it, earning those laughs. I mean, it's going to happen, you know, to everybody, and you wind up in a nursing home, and you're talking to a spatula, you know, and hopefully when I'm in that condition, I won't remember how wonderful it was to have this career, right? Hopefully I'll have, you know, I won't even know my own name, hopefully, because to be there and to remember joy, right, and know that you'll never experience it again will be, you know, pretty ugly. I said that like somebody who's like has stage 4 cancer. There's nothing wrong with me. I'm not, you know, I don't foresee any end to this. I mean, as long as people come, and maybe toward the end I'll have to pay people to come, but and the money will flow in the other direction.
4: That would be kind of a fitting conclusion to your career, I think.
5: It really would.
4: Well, why don't we close with a section of the book in which you've just done a good deed for someone. It was a stranger. I think you moved a piece of furniture for them, a cabinet down York Avenue back to her apartment. And we pick up where the two of you part ways. This is from chapter Cash and Carry.
5: We waved goodbye and then parted, saying we'd maybe see each other in the neighborhood. As I hurried downtown, a man sitting on the ground outside a liquor store held out an empty cup. "Help the homeless?" It irritates me when, by the homeless, people mean themselves. It should be "help one of the homeless," I wanted to say. Otherwise, it sounds like you're going to take whatever you collect and distribute it to other people in need. The man saw all of this playing out on my face and barked quite unfairly, in my opinion, "I hope you burn in hell." Which, of course, is another reason to live in New York. Every day delivers a kick and always in a different spot. There are times when being condemned to hell really gets under my skin. Am I a terrible person, I'll ask myself? Am I crueler than most? Am I thoughtless? If I'm cursed by a mentally ill person, I'll really dig in and claw at myself. I've always seen them as prophets and hold my breath as I pass, afraid of the truth they might reveal. In my first year in New York, not long after the Little Golden Books episode, a woman dressed in rags at the Staten Island ferry terminal looked me in the eye and told me that I was going to die before I reached 50. Thousands of people moving about like ants, yet I was the one she singled out. Her voice was clear and authoritative, like an oracle's. Our brief encounter really lit a fire under me. "I've only got 16 years to make a splash," I thought, knowing that time would pass a lot faster than I'd want it to. When I didn't die at age 50, when I woke up in Paris as alive as I'd been the day before, I was shocked but also greatly relieved, for my life was good by then, and I didn't want it taken away from me. This time, though, I walked on by. Burn in hell, indeed, I thought. First off, the guy on the sidewalk outside the liquor store was a drunk, not an oracle. Second, I had just helped a stranger carry a cabinet down York Avenue for what felt to me, and probably to her as well, like an eternity. And a person gets points for things like that.
4: When authors say that writing is cathartic, does that make any sense to you?
5: Yeah, it makes sense, but I've never felt it to be cathartic. It helps me make sense of the world, you know. I mean, and it helps me see myself. Like, when I was young, well, no, that was never really my problem. I never really wrote about my feelings in my diary. Like, that's really embarrassing if you look through an old diary and it's all about your feelings. If it's about a conversation you had at the barber shop, that's not embarrassing, right? I could put out a whole book of haircuts, just haircuts I've had over the years and conversations with different barbers. Every one of them is recounted in my diary. I don't recall ever getting a haircut and not writing about it afterwards.
4: If writing isn't cathartic for you, if it doesn't exactly fix anything, even when you're writing about your own history or your friends and family, what is it that draws you back day after day, morning after morning? You know, after you finish your Apple Watch jog and your Duolingo session and you go back to the page, why over and over do you keep doing it?
5: I want to be better. I want to be better at everything. And the only way to get better at everything is to work harder. That's what I tell myself. I say that to myself umpteen times a day. Work harder. Like, you're not working hard enough. But that's the promise, right? That you could be better, that you can write better, that you can understand better, that you can speak a language better, that you can be a better person. But it's not going to happen by accident. You have to work at it. And so that's what puts me at my desk, and that's what gets me out of bed every day, is just thinking, because I have proof. Like, if I look back at my first book, you know, and it's the best I could do at the time, right? But you couldn't pay me to read that thing now, right? And the only way I got better was by working. So If I could get that much better in this amount of time, if I just look at the time that I have left to live, I can get a lot better at everything between now and then.
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3: This is Fresh Air. Our critic at large, John Powers, has loved mysteries ever since he first read The Hardy Boys as a kid. Over the years, he's developed a taste for crime fiction from other countries. He's just read two excellent new ones, the first from Algeria, the other from Italy, and he says that both steer clear of the formulas of our own mystery fiction.
10: I've always loved mystery novels that take me inside different cultures. While lots of English-language crime writers are good at evoking other lands, think of Philip Kerr's Nazi Berlin or Cara Black's Paris, the richest portraits come to us in translations of books by homegrown writers. These have the revelatory tang you get when novelists know their culture from the inside. As it happens, two terrific novels of this kind have just come out from Bitter Lemon Press, a small London publisher that specializes in translated mysteries. These new books could hardly be less alike, except for one thing. Each is, in its unconventional way, quite brilliant. The End of the Sahara is a kaleidoscopic murder mystery by the Algerian writer Saïd Khatibi, a rising star who just won the International Prize for Arabic Fiction. Superbly translated by Alexander E. Ellenson, the book set in a provincial city on the edge of the Sahara in 1988 Algeria. A troubled time, when the ruling socialist government has clearly failed. But you don't need to know Algerian history to get sucked in by the plot, which centers on the murder of Zakia Zaghouani, a nightclub singer at a local hotel called the Sahara. Burning with urgency, the story is told by a big cast of characters who all speak to us in first person. There's Ibrahim, a college grad who's been reduced to dealing in illegal videos. There's the hotel owner, a shifty wheeler dealer who fancies Zakia. There's Zakia's fiancé, Bachir, a decent guy found with blood on his shirt. He's the top suspect of Inspector Hamid, a corrupt, womanizing cop who also fancied Zakia. Bachir's represented by his cousin, Noura, a good-hearted lawyer who's constantly derided for reaching 30 without a husband. As we move from suspect to suspect, Khatibi not only makes us feel the textures of these characters' everyday lives, the looks and smells, the food shortages, and emerging Islamic militancy, but he deftly unveils how they are all trapped together in a spiderweb of lies and betrayal that began in the past. Using 1988 Algeria as a mirror for the present day, Khatibi gives us an X-ray of an entire social structure. Even as we learn who killed Zakia, we realize that no one escapes the bone-deep misogyny that underlies her murder, and the repressive post-colonial politics that leave Algerians spinning in circles. As one character thinks bitterly, it was as if this country's history just repeats itself, rather than moving forward. Not surprisingly, life is far cushier along the prosperous Tuscan coast. That's the setting for An Enigma by the Sea, a new edition of the 1991 novel by the legendary Italian team of Carlo Frutero and Franco Lucentini. Witty, erudite, and socially astute, They play with the mystery genre as they explore the many sides of Italianness. The place is the Gualdana, a pine-protected seaside enclave where the well-off have holiday villas. A certain air of secrecy hangs over it, the opening tells us enticingly. The time is winter, when only a few residents are around. They're an assortment of Italian types that includes a rich, disaffected Roman couple, a philandering count who's arrived with his latest conquest, a fame-hungry model, an old woman addicted to reading tarot cards, and a smug politician stewing in paranoia. You get a whiff of upstairs-downstairs in the relation between these moneyed folks and the locals who service their many needs, the security guards, the Rye police commander, and the village handyman who is also, everyone knows, the village cuckold. Deliciously translated by Gregory Dowling, An Enigma by the Sea starts off like a gently acerbic comedy of manners, as these self-absorbed characters go about killing time, chatting, flirting, bickering, having tea. Then suddenly the story shifts. Three residents inexplicably disappear. Could they have been murdered? Here? The question unleashes the sleuthing instincts of their neighbor, Signor Manforti, a pessimistic depressive who's a born detective. He spends his life scrutinizing every single thing for clues to impending disaster. Masters of the light fantastic, Frutero and Lucentini roll out their mystery with the slyest of touches, weaving discussions of the Greek cynics and the nature of depression into their droll evocation of a gray, chilly, off-season resort with its windstorms and dire pizzerias. If Hatibi shows us characters caught in the tragic flames of history, Frutero and Lucentini look at human folly with a cool, almost ancient amusement at what strange, funny creatures we all are.
3: John Powers reviewed The End of Sahara and An Enigma by the Sea. Tomorrow on Fresh Air, our guest will be Ben Rhodes. He was a speechwriter and deputy national security advisor for President Obama. Rhodes has written a new book collecting and commenting on some of the most inspiring and the most divisive political speeches in American history. It's called All We Say, The Battle for American Identity, A History in 15 Speeches. I hope you'll join us. To keep up with what's on the show and get highlights of our interviews, follow us on Instagram at NPR Fresh Air. Fresh Air's executive producer is Sam Brigger. Our technical director and engineer is Audrey Bentham. Our interviews and reviews are produced and edited by Phyllis Myers, Anne Rebaldonato, Lauren Krenzel, Teresa Madden, Monique Nazareth, Thea Chaloner, Susan Yakundi, Anna Bauman, and Nico Gonzalez-Whistler. Our digital media producer is Molly C.V. Nesper. Roberta Shorrock directs the show. Our co-host is Tanya Mosley. I'm Terry Gross.

0: Texas voters decide who they want as their Republican nominee for the Senate, incumbent John Cornyn or Texas Attorney General Ken Paxton, who was endorsed by President Trump last week. The winner faces off against Democratic nominee James Tallarico in the fall. So who do Texans see as the future of the Republican Party? Hear the results on the next morning edition from NPR News. 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
2: It was about a week ago that the Trump administration took maybe the boldest action against Cuba that we've seen since the end of the Cold War. An indictment of Raul Castro, brother of Fidel, that's a big deal. And then the biggest question became, are we about to invade Cuba? What is the president planning? What does his long weekend look like? People kept asking Trump if he was going to attend his large adult son's wedding.
3: A person I've known for a long time.
2: And he was like, probably not.
3: He'd like me to go.
2: And then he definitely didn't go, so people were like, here we go, Cuba's next. But then that didn't happen either. In fact, the United States started bombing Iran again. But Cuba's still in a tough spot, arguably the toughest spot it's been in since the Castros took over in 1959. So we're going to ask what could happen next on Today Explained.
4: Live from NPR News in Washington, I'm Janine Hurst. In Texas today, a high-stakes Senate primary runoff is taking place between two Republicans, incumbent Senator John Cornyn and State Attorney General Ken Paxton, whom President Trump endorsed. NPR's Claudia Grisales has more.
5: This race exposed a crack in the red wall of Texas. It pit the party's populist movement against its establishment wing. Senator John Cornyn, a fixture of the establishment, was already facing a tough re-election fight. Now, with President Trump's endorsement of controversial MAGA loyalist Ken Paxton, the Cornyn campaign is on life support.
4: NPR's Claudia Grisales. Meanwhile, South Carolina Republican state lawmakers rejected President Trump's push to redraw congressional maps and push out the lone Democratic congressman, Jim Clyburn, as early voting got started today for a June 9th primary. The Trump administration is proposing a new government-wide non-disclosure agreement for federal employees. NPR's Andrea Hsu reports the administration says media leaks have put federal agents and military service members in danger.
6: In its proposed rule, the Office of Personnel Management says recent leaks about immigration enforcement and the U.S. raid on Venezuela underscore the need for NDAs. But the proposal also appears aimed at stopping leaks related to policy and personnel matters more generally. Already, federal workers are required to safeguard confidential and proprietary government information. Now the administration is defining that broadly to include information about internal agency operations and deliberative material that is not publicly available. According to the proposal, agencies would decide for themselves whether to use the NDA, and federal employees would still have the right to disclose information as part of whistleblower complaints. Andrea Hsu, NPR News.
4: Ukraine's military says it hit a Russian military site in occupied Ukraine and a separate strike shut down an oil refinery in Russia. NPR's Joanna Kakissis reports Russia's escalating threats against Ukraine following its own weekend strikes.
7: Russian Foreign Minister Sergei Lavrov told Secretary of State Marco Rubio to evacuate the U.S. embassy in Kyiv. Lavrov said the Kremlin is planning strikes on, quote, decision-making centers there. Rubio said he would relay the message to President Trump. In a video address, Ukrainian President Volodymyr Zelensky said his country's military has used technology to halt Russian advances on the front line.
8: Все непросто. Ми обороняємось активно.
7: It's not easy, he said. We are still actively defending it. This year, though, we have achieved better results. Zelensky claims Ukraine's long-range drone strikes have also cut Russian oil refining capacity by 10%. Joanna Kakissis, NPR News, Kyiv.
4: The Dow's down 207 points, NASDAQ up 241. This is NPR. The United Arab Emirates trained Colombian mercenaries and deployed them to fight alongside a group at war with Sudan's army. That's according to a new report. NPR's Jewel Bright reports the mercenaries went on to commit several atrocities in Sudan, including training child soldiers.
9: Analysis by Human Rights Watch shows how Colombian mercenaries were recruited by an Emirati company and trained on military bases in the UAE before being deployed to Sudan. Most of the mercenaries were retired Colombian military officers, and while in Sudan, they fought alongside the Paramilitary Rapid Support Forces, or RSF, which has been at war with Sudan's army for over 3 years. The UAE has denied supporting the RSF despite mounting evidence. Human Rights Watch says the UAE has supported other deadly groups across Africa and the Middle East, and analysts say this is being done to secure minerals and to expand the UAE's influence across the region. Jewel Bright, NPR News, Lagos.
4: More than 1.5 million Muslims from around the world are performing the Hajj pilgrimage in Saudi Arabia. But this year, the number of Iranians making the pilgrimage is down to around 30,000. Last year, 90,000 Iranians got permits from Saudi Arabia to attend. Meanwhile, the cost to attend is high. Pakistan's religious affairs minister says the 3-week-long package is about $3,400. Most pilgrims save for decades to be able to afford the Hajj. I'm Janine Herbst, and you're listening to NPR News from Washington.
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2: Patrick Ottman is CNN's Havana bureau chief.
12: I am in Havana right now, yes.
2: What's going on in Havana right now?
12: So, you know, most of this island, most of the time, is in a blackout. And even if you had a generator, there's absolutely no oil to be had. When I could find gas here, it cost about $300 to fill up my car.
2: Wow.
12: You know, before you had really long lines at the gas station. Now there are none because there's just no gas to be found. So, you know, I have about a quarter of a tank. Once that's up, I'm not sure what I'm going to do.
2: And on top of all of that, revolutionary Raul Castro was indicted by the United States a few days ago.
12: Yes. So this is last week. Raul Castro is the former president of Cuba, but that really doesn't do him justice. He's still very much the most powerful man at 94 years old on this island. So 30 years ago, there was an incident where you had Cuban-American planes that initially started out trying to spot Cuban rafters in the water, trying to escape Cuba by raft. And then they transitioned to this mission, which, of course, they should have known was going to end badly, where they were flying into Cuban airspace and scattering leaflets. And the Cuban government warned the U.S. many times during the Clinton administration, stop them from doing this. It's really angering us, violating our airspace. And then finally, they were shot down.
13: The Clinton administration is calling for an emergency session of the United Nations Security Council after two civilian aircraft were shot down by Cuba yesterday. The aircraft were part of a routine private search and rescue operation in the Florida Straits.
14: A third plane flown by Brothers to the Rescue founder Jose Basulto managed to escape the attack.
15: Smoke, bolt, perhaps even fire in it to our north side of our aircraft, some perhaps 7 miles away from where we were. And after that, there was complete silence from both aircraft.
12: There was, you know, kind of no warning given, and these are planes that were unarmed, and that led to an increase in U.S. economic sanctions.
16: Castro's Air Force shot down two civilian planes belonging to a Cuban exile group in Miami. President Clinton retaliated by signing the Helms-Burton bill into law.
17: Finally, let me say, as I sign this bill into law, I do so in the name of the four men who were killed when their planes were shot down, Armando Alejandro, Carlos Costa, Mario de la Peña, and Pablo Morales.
12: And for many years and many administrations, because Raul Castro was head of the military then, the defense minister, many U.S. administrations have kind of thought about indicting Raul Castro for this. And most of them thought, you know, too long ago, it is a sovereign state and they have the right to protect their country. It happened in international waters, is what the U.S. has always said.
18: Today, we are announcing an indictment charging Raul Castro and several others with conspiracy to kill U.S. nationals.
12: So the Trump administration took this extraordinary step of indicting a former sitting leader of our country. And this is obviously part of this pressure campaign, trying to get the Cuban government to make major political concessions, major economic concessions, which so far the government here has resisted.
19: Some of the people listening to this right now surely weren't even born during the Clinton administration. Why bring this indictment now? Is it so that the Trump administration has grounds to go in and depose the leadership in Cuba or something of that sort?
12: They're clearly following the same script that they used with Venezuela, which they would say they used to great success. They installed in Venezuela a government that's a lot more friendly to U.S. interests, that is responding when they make demands, and they would like something very similar for Cuba.
20: The current model they have is, it's not just them, it's broken. It doesn't work, and yeah, it'll never change as long as the people that are there now are running it. They are closed-minded, unfortunately.
12: And what the Trump administration has said is there's an easy way to do this, which is we tell you what policies to make, and there doesn't have to be democracy overnight, and there doesn't have to be, you know, a change in leadership necessarily. The Castros could stay, but you know, you need to open up your country. You need to allow Cuban Americans to come back and invest freely.
20: Cuba's surrounded by places where people have the right to do things like own a business, work for themselves, and be able to vote and for the leaders that govern them and or replace them. So if that's possible all around Cuba, why isn't it possible? Why is that not possible inside of Cuba?
12: And, you know, we need to see some changes in terms of foreign policy as well. You need to kick out the Russians and the Chinese, who the U.S. alleges have spying bases here, spying on the U.S. You know, stop allying with countries that don't have our same interests in mind. And the Cuban government has said, you don't get to tell us what to do. You know, the whole point of having a revolution is that we decide our own destiny. And so you've seen a ratcheting up of pressure. And the latest step in that has been indicting Raul Castro. And I think this is the best case they had. It's certainly a long time ago, but it gives them the opportunity to say, okay, the next step is we try to come and get Raul Castro like we did with Nicolas Maduro. And if you don't think, you know, we can, you're in for a nasty surprise.
19: Nicolas Maduro currently resides in Brooklyn at the Metropolitan Detention Center. Is that the plan for Raul Castro, who's not in power technically and is even older than President Trump? He's 94, going on 95 momentarily here.
12: Raul Castro is 94. We saw him on May Day, which, of course, has a lot of significance in Cuba.
21: Viva nuestro Raúl!
22: Viva!
21: Hasta la victoria, siempre! Patria muerte!
12: And, you know, he looks exactly what you'd expect someone at 94 to look like. And so are you really going to send in the U.S. Special Forces? You know, they'd have to bring a wheelchair with them, I think. Is it worth it? It's such an extreme policy in that, you know, you're obviously risking U.S. lives. Beyond that, you're also risking the potential, which has happened so many times in the past in Cuba, which is you spark a migration crisis. The Cuban government, for all its faults, has said that they want to negotiate, they want to sit down, and that they are open to make certain changes to their system without there needing to be military action. Clearly, the Trump administration just does not feel that they are operating in good faith. And I think there are people in the Trump administration who simply see this is quicker, this is easier, and we'll get what we want, which is regime change.
19: One thing I wonder, comparing this situation in Cuba to the one in Venezuela that we've referenced a couple times, would Raul Castro, you know, in a Nike tracksuit, just let the United States wheel him onto a plane and into MPD in Brooklyn? Or, I mean, would this be like a cyanide situation?
12: They've said here they will not get him alive, certainly because he's the ultimate figure here. He represents the Cuban Revolution. He's the only Castro that's still alive that was around when the Cuban Revolution took place. And so they will put up resistance. I think Raul Castro probably sleeping with a gun next to his bed. He's probably told his bodyguards, don't let them take me alive. But, you know, here they're treating it very seriously because Nicolas Maduro is one of their closest allies. They see where he is now and they see, you know, this isn't just the U.S. saying this to win Florida in an election every 4 years. You know, Trump really means it. And they are prepared to go through with it. So it's a level of pressure people have never seen here, never felt here. There are protests happening against their own government with greater regularity than we've ever seen really before. And so there's just a tension. And certainly on the U.S. side, you can't discount anything that they're threatening to do because they've already done it. We had the head of the CIA here just this month, and he delivered a very hard message in terms of, you know, do this or else.
0: Ratcliffe conveyed a message from President Trump. The U.S. is willing to work with Cuba on economic and security issues, but only if Cuba's communist government makes fundamental changes.
1: Ratcliffe putting pressure on Cuban officials to stabilize the country's economy and work with the Trump administration on security and economic issues.
12: People feel that it's really going to happen now. I think the fact that a president, a former president of theirs, who's named Castro, has been indicted, I think that's the clearest sign that there is going to be military action. We've really seen the Cuban officials sort of shut down in terms of talking about negotiations, of talking about, you know, finding a solution to this. I've heard about them passing out guns to people who are not military, but are trusted people, you know, in the Communist Party, and saying, okay, you know, here's a pistol, and if you've seen an American soldier, shoot them. But, you know, when you're dealing with power outages, and it's not a one-time thing, it's every day that are 20, 22 hours, sometimes stretching several days, you know, it's like you're living in a different century. It's no way to live. Everyone looks kind of looks like a zombie these days. All we talk about here, amongst my colleagues, my friends, Cubans who are friends of mine, is like, is this really going to happen? How would it play out? You know, is it a limited engagement like we saw in Venezuela? Or is it something much larger? Because if you knock out the government here, then you're kind of just dealing with another failed state in the Caribbean like Haiti. And who picks up the pieces of that failed state, particularly one where everything is broken down over the last so many years since the fall of the Soviet Union? Cuba needs a ton of investment, and it's not clear who's going to step up and put the billions of dollars in this island that they would need to have a working power grid and other things like that. You know, it certainly doesn't appear to be the Trump administration that has always been against kind of nation building. And they would need a lot of nation building here, particularly if you took out the government that, while it's barely functioning, it's still functioning. It's still running the show here. And it's the only government that anyone who's here has ever known.
19: Feels like regime change could go one of two ways in Cuba. We're going to weigh the pros and cons of each when Today Explained is back.

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4: My name is Cecile Shea, and I am a retired Foreign Service officer, currently a non-resident senior fellow at the Chicago Council on Global Affairs.
5: Great. I want to ask you about some affairs that are kind of close to home, depending on where you live in this big country of ours, Cuba. Secretary of State Marco Rubio posted a video last week about Cuba. Did you watch it?
4: I did watch it.
5: What do you say?
4: He spoke Spanish. Of course, he's a Cuban American. And he said, listen, Cuban people, it's not the United States' fault that you don't have any energy, that your electricity grid is down.
6: No se debe a un bloqueo petrolero por parte de Estados Unidos. Como ustedes saben mejor que nadie.
4: It's the fault of mismanagement by your government. Don't blame us. It's not because of our embargo. It's because you are badly led.
6: La verdadera razón por la que no tienen electricidad, combustible, ni alimentos es porque quienes controlan su país.
4: And it's time for you to pressure your government to step down.
6: Lo único que se interpone en el camino hacia un mejor futuro son quienes controlan su país.
4: That's a paraphrase, but that's generally what he said.
5: Is that generally true?
4: No, it is not generally true. There is truth to it in that, yes, the government has, you know, not always been a great government. It has a closed economy. But the reason certainly that Cuba is in the current crisis, which is that there is no oil at all for consumers or businesses. They've reserved some for hospitals and the like. But the reason for this is the U.S. is forcing Venezuela not to ship oil to Cuba.
7: Since U.S. President Donald Trump severed the island's access to its primary petroleum sources in Venezuela and Mexico, the Cuban government has brought in emergency measures to ration what fuel is left and ease blackouts that are affecting everything from homes to hospitals.
8: Cuba's at the end of the line. They're very much at the end of the line. They have no money. They have no oil.
4: Now, for the last 50 years or so, the U.S. has ensured that no country other than a couple that the U.S. didn't hold sway with, such as Venezuela, we insisted that other countries not export oil to Cuba. So now that Venezuela is also not exporting oil to Cuba, it means that they're out of oil, and that's completely on us. And anyone in Cuba listening to Marco Rubio's speech would have known that.
5: What does make this moment different? Is it that this administration is willing to go further than previous ones?
4: What could be interesting about this moment is that Cuba seems ready to deal.
9: Truth Social.
10: No Republican has ever spoken to me about Cuba, which is a failed country and only hedging in one direction. Down. Cuba is asking for help, and we are going to talk. In the meantime, I'm off to China.
4: If we believe the press reports, and again, they're just press reports, but if we believe the press reports, Cuba has offered to release political prisoners, which would be huge because it would create a political opposition in the country. Cuba has agreed to open its economy. Cuba has agreed to allow Cuban exiles to invest back into Cuba. I mean, things that we have been asking for decades, it now appears that Cuba is willing to do. And I wish we would take the win. You know, I wish we would accept these things and then add something to it. We want you to promise to have a free and fair election 2 years from now. That would just make so much sense. And we wouldn't be talking about the military, and we wouldn't be talking about going in and kidnapping 93 or 94 year old men. and President Trump could finally be what he wants to be. He wants to do what every president since Eisenhower has wanted to do, which is end the kind of communist-oriented regime that we have in Cuba. You know, Eisenhower tried, JFK tried. Trump was alive during the Cuban Missile Crisis. He was an adult.
8: I'd be hearing about Cuba.
4: So was Biden.
11: Come on, man.
4: This is all very real personal history to them. And I do think that part of what is going on is Trump wants to be the president who can accomplish what no other president has done. And I happen to think he could be. I don't think it's going to be through a military method. I mean, to be sure, he has the attention of the people in charge of Cuba. We have a lot of leverage there, and the government of Cuba seems willing to listen to us and to do some of the things that would keep us happy. And that's particularly true of the younger generation in Cuba. I think they would like to see the government open up relations with the U.S. and kind of move beyond revolutionary Cuba and some of the sloganeering.
5: Okay, so the Cuban government is willing to concede in a way we haven't seen in decades. Young Cubans want there to be an opening up of Cuban society. They want the government to play ball. And yet it sounds like you're saying it's more than likely the Trump administration will not go for it?
4: Unless there's a lot going on behind the scenes that nobody sees. It seems like there would be a lot more talking and taking the win right now, especially if the Cubans actually did offer the things that the press has been reporting. I don't understand, for instance, the indictment against Raul Castro. He wouldn't still be alive by the time that the trial would start. And he and his family are still heroes in Cuba, particularly with the older generation. So why mess with the Castros?
5: Can I offer a theory?
4: Yeah, please do.
5: Is it what the diaspora wants?
4: So that's a good question. And is it in particular what the older diaspora wants? In part because of pressure from us, Cuba began allowing more people to emigrate from Cuba over the last 20 years. And a lot of them came to the U.S. And there's some evidence that among that million and a half or so emigres, they really want to move forward. They're really not interested in

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1: Ask the next election. It's one of the weaknesses in our government. But we should also be thinking about what kind of relationship we want Cuba 15 years from now. And invading the country is not a way to make the odds of having a good relationship in the future strong.
2: I mean, you keep talking about this conflict, this tension between the United States and Cuba as something from another generation, like a holdover from the 60s and 70s, the Cold War. I mean, I feel like most Americans right now are not thinking about Venezuela nor Iran nor Cuba. They're thinking about their gas prices and interest rates. How should Americans be feeling about this intervention that we may soon be executing on this island?
1: Here's what I would say to some of those Americans. Imagine we could go two routes right now. Imagine we could start selling spare parts that Cuba desperately needs to keep their machines running. Imagine we could make an agreement with them that would allow them to begin importing America vehicles again, tariff-free. Imagine that you could take vacations to Cuba again, which are fairly inexpensive. Would you choose all of those things? Or would you choose sending more young people into harm's way 90 miles away from Florida, being even more of a pariah in the world than we already are? Because if you've been to Europe lately or Canada lately, you know that Americans are very unpopular right now. And just imagine what will happen if we take military action in Cuba. I think we should also talk about the morality of the situation. There are people who can't get kidney dialysis right now because the hospitals are running out of oil. There are people who can't get to work and therefore can't get paid because they can't put gas in their vehicles. These people are just 90 miles away from us. Are we really going to let this kind of pain and suffering continue through the hottest part of the year? And what will be the long-term harm, not only to them and to their health, but to their views toward the United States? We should not just be sitting by and watching this happen.
2: That was Cecile Shea. She's with the Chicago Council on Global Affairs. Early in the program, you heard from Patrick Ottman. He's with CNN. I'm Sean Ramosperm with Vox. Danielle Hewitt and Peter Balanon Rosen made our show today. Amina Al-Saidi edited. Gabriel Donatov was on Facts. David Tatasciore and Bridget Dunnigan were on The Mix for Today Explained.

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6: Now this is becoming a nationwide phenomenon. I mean, I found instances of 14 different states that have had some kind of prosecution for drug-soaked paper in carceral facilities.
7: I'm Natalie Kitroev. That's coming up on The Daily from The New York Times.

0: 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I'm Stephanie Hughes.
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0: Peptides are short chains of amino acids. GLP-1 weight loss drugs are peptides, insulin is one too, and there are thousands of others. Now people are seeking out peptides in the hope of better muscles, better skin, better memory, better everything. One of the interested, RFK Jr., who runs the Department of Health and Human Services.
2: Yeah, I mean, I'm a big fan of peptides. I've used them myself.
0: That's him speaking in February on Joe Rogan's podcast. Many of the peptides people want to try are available for research use only, but Kennedy's FDA might change this. In July, the agency could decide to make about a dozen peptides more accessible by allowing pharmacies to compound and distribute them. I talked about this with Zara Stone of the San Francisco Standard.
3: So there's a lot of excitement about this July hearing that is coming up. And this hearing is ostensibly for the FDA to reassess a bunch of the formerly forbidden peptides and possibly put them on the okay to compound list. They're going to have scientists and researchers and academics. And the idea is that they will go deep into all the data and the studies and come out with the new guidelines as to whether these are okay for humans.
0: And that could make it legal for pharmacies to compound and sell these peptides and for doctors to prescribe them?
3: I mean, that is what people are hoping for. No one, you know, knows for certain, but a lot of people are really banking on what that's going to happen and are willing to like put money behind it now, just in, you know, able to get ahead of when it potentially happens.
0: Yeah. So you've been reporting on this. There are some startups that are poised to work in this space as soon as the FDA acts, if it acts. Tell me more about what these startups want to do.
3: I mean, these startups want to make a lot of money. They are realizing that peptides are popular. Everybody, you know, wants to be more jacked or wants to lose weight or wants to be smarter. And they're really trying to set themselves up as the go-to people for that. There's only so many companies that really can exist in the market. And while, you know, a bunch of them are like, oh, maybe we'll wait till July, a lot of other ones are like, actually, like, if we can get brand recognition now, if we can get trust, if we can establish credibility, that might be really advantageous. And trying to kind of get themselves as like the premier peptide brand.
0: How are they working in this space already? If a lot of peptides aren't allowed to be sold in the US, how are they kind of navigating this?
3: On the kind of most basic way, they're just selling the legal peptides and they're working really hard at their back end, like the infrastructure and that kind of stuff. So they can essentially click a button and are good to go when, you know, the potential green light happens in July. Other companies are like, hell, we will sell these illegal peptides right now, but they're trying to make it a little bit more subtle, as in like, maybe you have to pay a membership fee, maybe you have to enroll. So like, you know, you can't see it from the front page. And then they're shipping these out. And even though these peptides, you know, are not allowed to be compounded, there's excitement enough that, you know, venture capitalists with a bunch of money are like backing them publicly. And so, you know, these are on the market right now.
0: That's Zara Stone at the San Francisco Standard. I'm Stephanie Hughes, and that's Marketplace Tech. This is APM.
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6: From the New York Times, I'm Natalie Kitroleff. This is The Daily. Just as America is beginning to wrap its arms around the fentanyl crisis, a new kind of drug epidemic is emerging. It's faster, more addictive, and far more lethal. And what's driving it are new types of synthetic drugs, substances that can be made almost anywhere, altered endlessly, trafficked easily, and then consumed in just about any form imaginable. Today, my colleague Azam Ahmed explains how these deadlier drugs are beginning to take hold and brings us inside one effort to do something about it. It's Tuesday, May 26th. Azam, welcome to The Daily. It's wonderful to have you here in New York.
7: Well, thank you for having me.
6: So, I want to just start with how you got to this. What drew you in to these stories?
7: You know, obviously we work together in Mexico, and in Mexico, you're constantly looking at the repercussions of the war on drugs.
6: Yep.
7: You're looking at countless lives lost. You're looking at, you know, inordinate amounts of drugs, fentanyl moving north into the United States. You kind of see the mechanism of failure up close. And we all know the war on drugs has failed. We also know, like, it not only failed, it kind of made things worse. And you realize fentanyl, meth, two of the first sort of synthetic drugs were out there. Basically, they were harbingers of this sort of dystopian future that is upon us. For most of human history, drugs have been grown in the land.
6: Yeah.
7: You know, when the war on drugs was first declared by President Nixon, there was cocaine, marijuana, heroin.
6: Yeah, the big ones.
7: Now there's like 1,450 new psychoactive substances. These are
6: Is that a real stat?
7: That's a real stat.
6: Yikes.
7: It's gone up like, it's tripled in the last decade.
6: That's
7: insane.
6: The
7: number of new drugs that are coming out, it's like chefs testing new recipes because it's all synthetic now. It's made
6: what
7: in labs.
6: Concept.
7: And you can basically turn a molecule and change it in all these different ways and have a completely new drug, which basically leads to the major point that they are largely more potent, more deadly, easier to manufacture, easier to smuggle, harder to track, harder to treat, and more profitable than almost any time in human history.
6: What you're describing is the kind of beginning of something, but that beginning is really important. This idea
7: exactly.
6: That you get a drug like fentanyl, 50 times more powerful, I think, than heroin. It's really compact. It's really easy to transport. It's really easy to make. You can make it, I saw, in a kitchen in Sinaloa.
7: Exactly.
6: Randomly, you can open a lab anywhere. There is a kind of revolution that happens with that first step.
7: Exactly. And I think for good reason, we in the United States look at fentanyl as almost the end all be all because of how many, I mean, these like massive numbers of death. Like, we're not accustomed to that. It's so pervasive. And yet there are now new drugs, much more powerful than fentanyl, that are popping up. Not just in the United States, but all over the world.
6: Okay, talk about that. I want to hear about that.
7: So a drug called nitazenes can be 20 to 40 times more potent than fentanyl. They're an opioid that was created in the 1950s by Swiss Pharmaceutical, but turned out to be so potent that it didn't really have a natural market. And so it never went to market. And then somebody basically, as this sort of fentanyl crisis was unfolding, mined some archive and found the formula for making nitazenes, and they started producing it. And once they started producing it, they now have like a dozen different variants of nitazenes that have been discovered all over the place. You're finding them in the United States. You're finding them throughout Europe. And one of the reasons you're finding them in Europe is because fentanyl has been so controlled and so tightly managed.
6: Mm-hmm.
7: And this is important because this is the heart and center of why the drug war kind of made everything worse. So you're like, we got to do something about fentanyl. This is killing way too many people. Let's control the precursor chemicals. Let's pressure Chinese pharma from making this stuff. Let's crack down on the Mexican cartels. Great.
6: This is the approach of the drug war.
7: That
6: it's
7: is
6: to focus on enforcement, to focus on supply.
7: Supply. It's to focus on the supply side. And then they're like, oh, cool. Okay, we'll just come up with something else. So now they've made nitazenes available on the market, and that is gradually expanding and more people are dying from it. But now there's things that are even going to replace nitazenes that are popping up in certain places. That is the thing about synthetic drugs.
6: Basically, what you've described is the idea that regulation just breeds innovation.
7: Innovation. It's one of the most entrepreneurial markets in the world. I mean, they find new ways because as long as you have demand, someone's going to figure out how to supply it, because if it's restricted, it's going to be lucrative. I mean, we're looking at a totally different universe.
8: Okay, so now I want to talk about your latest investigation that recently came out that talks about the Cook County Jail in Chicago. Because while these drugs might not be on every street corner yet, you have found that the place that they're almost being incubated is in American jails and prisons. So walk me through what you found in Cook County. Walk me through that story.
7: So in January 2023, jail authorities are called to the scene of a dead body. And they show up and there's this inmate who basically has died from some kind of a overdose, but they can't find anything. There's no contraband. They just find all these little paper roaches sort of scattered around like burned confetti. And they're kind of mystified by what this is, but it's clear the guy's overdosed. And it sort of launches them on this incredible odyssey where they start having these deaths and these crazy overdoses, people going into almost these exorcistic fits, having seizures.
8: Whoa.
7: And they're watching them on camera, and then it clicks. They're like, oh my God, they're smoking paper. They're literally smoking paper. And they realize what's happened is someone has figured out how to turn synthetic drugs into liquid, soak sheets of paper into it, and then smuggle paper into the jail. Now, paper is the most ubiquitous thing in the world, right? It's been around since ancient Egypt.
8: Right.
7: How do you stop paper?
8: Well, so just to back up, what is on this paper? Like, do they know? You're describing the exorcistic fit, and I'm wondering what causes that.
7: At the time, they don't know what's on it. They would find someone high or maybe find someone dead. They would get a toxicology report of the person who died to figure out what they might have smoked.
8: Yeah.
7: They would also find paper within the jail facility itself, and they'd send that off to get tested. Mm-hmm. It would be anything from like cannabinoids, which is a synthetic form of cannabis, mm-hmm. which can actually be deadly, to sometimes fentanyl, like all different kinds of synthetic substances. I mean, at some point, they were finding recipes for raid and rat poison. And then in August of 2024, they found this single sheet of paper that had 10 different synthetic drugs on it.
8: Whoa.
7: Which didn't make any sense, right? Because it was all different sorts of things that have different corporal implications, right? Like it was cannabinoids, it was opioids. Like they affect you. The high is different.
8: Is it 10 different substances all in different quadrants?
7: No, they're overlapping. It basically,
8: wow.
7: The best we could figure is somebody had a bunch of chemicals they were spraying on paper and they just wanted to get rid of them all. So they dumped them all on one sheet and that went in. I mean, from your reporting on fentanyl, there's not really a calculation of how deadly this could be, how potent this is going
8: to
7: be.
8: To the extent that there's a calculation, the calculation is how bad can we make this? Meaning how potent, how strong.
7: Completely. That's exactly right. It's the more potent, the less I have to smuggle.
8: Correct.
7: Right. The less risk I take.
8: Yeah.
7: The more potent, smaller. It's usually cheaper too.
8: Yeah. Yeah.
7: You know, you get whatever. It's like the bang for the buck phenomenon.
8: Okay. I want to ask about what the experience of actually doing it is. I mean, I think part of the other thing that a lot of people who don't use these drugs don't understand is what is attractive about the feeling. So just walk through the implications of people rushing to use a substance that is life-threatening.
7: Like, completely.
8: What is happening there? What's the psychology of that?
7: It's one of the most baffling things for a non-using public to understand about the mentality of drug use. And it is that, like, death is not dissuasive. You know, someone dies and our reaction is like, oh my God, why would anybody ever touch that?
8: Right.
7: But if you are a user, you're like, that must be really strong. And I remember having conversations with people in the jail. Like, you know, one guy that I spent a lot of time with was Rashad Rowery. And he had previously smoked paper, but had now sort of sworn it off and hadn't been using it.
9: It was like it was either Thanksgiving or Christmas. It was one of the time holidays we was on lockdown. And I'm like, fuck it, why not? I liked it. But I'm like,
7: but he was like a really thoughtful guide into why people use it and how they use it.
9: It's hard being in jail. It is very hard being in jail. Like, definitely when you, like, watching somebody grow up through pictures is hard. I've been here 11 years. And when you get high, it's just like, whatever. Sometimes when you get high, you don't even care about going home.
7: Yeah.
9: You don't care. It is what it is.
7: Yeah. And he sort of describes the desperation and the sadness, this need to escape from sort of, your life collapsing in on you.
9: You don't really think about the consequences behind it. We just think about this right here. I want this. No matter what happened, I want this. I ain't gonna be the one to die from it.
10: That's so interesting what you just said.
7: There's also a huge component of these crises of tolerance. You know, your body quickly adapts to whatever toxins it's putting into it such that you need more.
8: Right.
7: So if you're a regular user and you know there's a heavy pack and somebody died and your objective is to escape in as profound a way as you can, like a portal out of the misery of jail and all the trappings of life that that entails, you move towards it, not away from it.
8: And you might be saying, well, that person who died, they just weren't used to it. They were soft.
7: They were weak. They weren't soft. Like me. Exactly. Exactly. Right. Like, I can handle it.
8: I've built up this tolerance.
7: Yeah, there's a weird sense of confidence and almost competitiveness about who can use more drugs and how, you know, how much potency you can handle.
9: But what's and the crazy part about this, so many people want to stop smoking. So many people want to actually stop.
10: Really?
9: Yes. But don't know how.
10: They don't even know what they're addicted to, do they?
9: Nah. Not really.
10: How does it work in here?
8: After the break, Ozem explains how the authorities at the Cook County Jail tried to stop synthetic drugs from flooding in. We'll be right back.
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12: Imagine if your company once had over 30 workers. 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
12: 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This afternoon at 4 on WAB.
8: So, Ozem, tell me how this jail goes about dealing with this problem, keeping these drugs out.
7: So they are basically like, how do we get rid of paper? The sheriff of Cook County calls around to other jurisdictions facing similar problems because now this is becoming a nationwide phenomenon. I mean, I found instances of 14 different states that have had some kind of prosecution for drug-soaked paper in carceral facilities.
8: Oh, wow. So it's not just Cook County.
7: Yeah, it's all over the place. So some of these places have decided we're going to ban paper outright.
8: Yeah.
7: And he's like, I didn't want to do that.
8: Why?
7: The thing about paper is it's a lifeline for people in jail.
8: Mm.
7: You know, it's not just administrative numbers and like, you know, menus or whatever else they use paper for. It is a letter from a child to his father. It is a note from a mother to her son.
8: Right.
7: It is the thing that tethers you to the world outside of this dark space of privation that is the Cook County Jail. So they start with things like sensing the texture of soaked paper. Guys would start wearing gloves and going through pages of every individual piece of mail by hand. So they made sure they were following all the protocols, monitoring this in a much more comprehensive way. But basically, the lead sort of criminal investigator inside the jail is this guy named Justin Wilkes. He's like, it's not enough to like play defense, to try and keep the paper out of prison. We got to go on the offense and figure out who's doing this. So he kind of lays down that as like goal number one. We got to figure out what's happening. And this launches them on this really astounding investigation. They find there's this one prisoner who had been, you know, had basically been caught with paper stuffed in his anus. And he's been prosecuted for having this. But they start wondering, well, how did he get it? So they look at every single one of his prison visits for like an extended period prior to him being busted in the jail with this paper.
8: Oh, wow.
7: And they realize that over the course of, you know, months, his girlfriend who had come to visit him would always slip him paper. They're like, oh, wow. So another detective, he shows up at the girlfriend's house and he basically just gets her to talk. And she describes this whole network of like all these different prisoners with girlfriends who are all coming and visiting and doing the same thing. And it all ties back to this one dealer operating out of the South Side of Chicago. And so they get on this huge case. They're like, wait a minute, we actually know who's behind this. So they start tracking this guy. They realize he has this huge stash house in the south of Chicago.
8: Uh-huh.
7: They're like, this is big. We've actually found a guy who is doing stuff across state lines. He is what we believe to be the single biggest supplier to the Cook County Jail of drug soaked paper. This guy is like a paper baron.
8: All from the girlfriend.
7: All from the girlfriend. So we follow this case for almost a year until finally, like, I'm there when they arrest the main figure. You know, we're all like sort of barreling down this suburban street. They like pull up in front of this house with like one of these signal blocker trucks. Somebody bashes down the door. They send a drone in to search the house. And then everybody floods in. And it's crazy because it's like this new drug bust. They come out carrying these like amber bottles filled with chemicals and like sheets of paper.
8: So this interesting.
7: This guy has like a postal setup in his house with like, you know, prepaid envelopes to send drug-soaked paper to different places, presumably. And it's just this dude operating out of there.
8: Okay, so they find this guy.
7: They find this guy. They bust him. He gets arraigned. And I go back to Cook County. I'm like, wow, you know, like a year later. And I'm talking to Justin, the investigator. And he's like, did we solve a mystery today? Yes. Did we solve the mystery? Do I think this is going to change the phenomenon? He's like, no.
8: So after all that,
7: they know it.
8: He basically recognizes, yeah, this is a win for us, but this is nowhere near the end. Doing this is not going to solve the problem.
7: This is another spoke in the turning wheel, you know?
8: I mean, did that pan out?
7: It did. A couple months later, I checked in on the data and they were like, we're having the same number of overdoses. They now have something that's five times more potent on paper there.
8: Wow.
7: But also around that time, they found new ways and novel ways in which they're getting the drugs in. People had figured out how to use Amazon to send drug soaked paper into the jail.
8: Through Amazon.
7: Basically, someone would register as a third party seller, would have a drug soaked book listed on that, and then the person would buy from that direct seller, thereby sort of laundering a drug soaked book through Amazon and Amazon packaging, which made it incredibly difficult because prior to that, jailhouse authorities were like, we don't have to worry about that. It's coming from Amazon.
8: That's crazy. What an image.
7: It was just that representative microcosm of this quixotic game of whack-a-mole that they continue to play as they find new different, like, we're going to crack down on that. Okay, they're going to do something else. We're going to crack down on this drug. Okay, we're going to get another drug. And this is in the most controlled setting you can imagine.
8: Yeah.
7: That, I think, is what scares them the most, because if they're having a hard time controlling that in a jail setting, what happens when that hits the street? Are we kind of trapped in this cyclical framework where we just keep doing more of the same thing? And that is the inescapable feeling, especially with this administration, which has opted to kick more ass, so to speak, against drug cartels and smuggling and all of that, is that that hasn't worked. You might see the Mexican police motivated to like bust a narco, but we've busted a lot of these guys before, and all it does is just a new kingpin emerges.
8: What about the other option, the alternate route here from the one that the drug war has taken, addressing demand?
7: Yeah, legalization or decriminalization.
8: Or any way of kind of, of getting at the consumption side. The fact that in Mexico, the idea that you're going to stop drugs from being produced without dealing with the fact that the largest consumer market in the entire world sits right on top
7: on
8: of this
7: border,
8: country, on its border, is sort of laughable. What about those methods? How do you see that? Is that a potential way forward here?
7: The thing that struck me is like this whole framework around legalization, decriminalization, we have been talking about it for so long. There's a few countries that have done it, like Portugal, but by and large, experience in this have been few and far between, and it's mostly just been a talking point among progressives. The problem is that might have worked when there were just three or four drugs we were worried about. Now we're worried about 1,400 and counting.
8: So what you're talking about is a situation where, like, maybe decriminalization could have been a solution in before times, but we're not in before times. The horse is out of the barn, basically.
7: Exactly. That's exactly what I'm saying. So I think the answer to your bigger question, which is what do we do? If you talk to a lot of scientists, they'll be like, yeah, I don't think legalization is the way or decriminalization is the way to go either. You should have elements of this, like harm reduction, for instance.
8: Right.
7: That is an important component of this that Europe is really focused on. And harm reduction is basically what it sounds like. We understand people are going to use drugs. We understand that we're never going to be able to fully reduce all of the demand. So how do we keep deaths and serious injury from happening?
8: That's interesting.
7: We swap needles, right? So no one's sharing needles. HIV rates plummet. We issue Narcan everywhere so that if your friend overdoses, you give them a shot of Narcan, you revive them, they don't die. Mm-hmm. We pass laws that are like, if you call the cops, or rather the authorities, because your friend is overdosed and you're worried they're going to die, we're not going to prosecute you or send you to jail, because that then means fewer people will die.
8: It's treating it as a public health crisis.
7: Exactly.
8: And not a criminal problem.
7: Exactly, which is something the United States has always struggled with.
8: It sounds like what you've learned is that we don't have the language to describe what we're seeing. And so a first step is to just all of us wrap our minds around what this is and really change our entire framework of thinking about it.
7: I think that's right. I think it's also just looking at it with like dispassionate, brutal honesty, which has always been hard for us. We are still thinking that blowing up boats or like targeting kingpins is going to stop this. And it's clearly not. You can have little bits of pressure, and maybe that can even be a good thing to force the Mexicans to actually do something about this gigantic industry within their borders. But that's not going to solve it. We've never needed more creative thinking about this problem, because it's never been more dangerous or creative. We're kind of moving in opposite directions on one of the most costly issues of our time.
8: Thank you so much for being on the show.
7: Oh, thanks for having me.
14: 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JLL, see a brighter way.
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19: Mostly cloudy skies in Atlanta, 78 degrees. I'm looking for rain and thunderstorms to move in the evening into the overnight.
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21: U.S.
1: U.S. and Iranian forces are launching strikes against each other despite President Trump's claim a deal to end the war was imminent.
21: We'll assess where negotiations stand.
1: For Tuesday, May 26th, it's All Things Considered from NPR News. I'm Scott Detrow.
21: And I'm Sasha Pfeiffer. Texas Republicans decide on a Senate candidate today.
1: The choice could play a big part in whether Democrats have a shot at winning back a majority this fall.
22: Texans are looking for a senator who are going to represent their values.
21: Plus, Elizabeth Smart was abducted as a teenager.
1: We will hear how, as an adult, she has reclaimed her identity by bodybuilding.
23: My body has been hurt. And it has felt like it's been crushed at times, but it carried me through my kidnapping.
21: First, this news.
24: Live from NPR News in Washington, I'm Janine Herbst. South Carolina Republicans dealt President Trump a blow today, blocking a redistricting measure that would have pushed out the state's lone Democrat, Congressman Jim Clyburn. This after 3 weeks of rushed hearings and debates. Meanwhile, early voting for the June 9th primary got underway today. And Texas is holding a primary runoff today in a high-profile Senate contest between Republican incumbent Senator John Cornyn and State Attorney General Ken Paxton, whom President Trump endorsed. Iran says it shot down a U.S. drone after the U.S. targeted Iranian Navy boats. That comes as Tehran and Washington are negotiating a deal to reopen the Strait of Hormuz and enter nuclear talks. NPR's Daniel Estrin has more from Tel Aviv.
25: Secretary of State Marco Rubio said a deal could be days away, but it's unclear how the latest military escalation will affect efforts to reach a deal. Iran said at least four naval officers were killed in the U.S. attacks. The U.S. says it was targeting boats laying mines. And Iran reported explosions around a city on the Strait of Hormuz. That's the strategic waterway crucial to the world's oil and gas supplies that the U.S. wants Iran to reopen. Israel's opposition leader, Yair Lapid, called the Iran deal being negotiated bad. He argued it would be a matter of time before another war erupts between Israel and Iran. Daniel Estrin, NPR News, Tel Aviv.
24: The Supreme Court is refusing to intervene in a discrimination lawsuit brought by former Miami Dolphins head coach Brian Flores against the NFL, allowing the case to proceed toward trial. The justices today rejected an appeal from the league, which wanted the case handled through arbitration rather than in open court in New York. Flores sued the league and three teams, alleging it was rife with racism in hiring black coaches. Street drug deaths in the U.S. continue to drop fast, declining roughly 14% last year. That's according to the latest overdose report from the CDC. And NPR's Brian Mann has more.
26: U.S. overdose deaths peaked in 2023 with more than 110,000 fatalities in a 12-month period. They've been plunging ever since. According to the CDC, roughly 69,900 people died from overdoses in 2025, the lowest number of street drug deaths in a 12-month period since 2019. Experts say the drop is due to better medications for treating opioid addiction and wider access to health care. There's also been progress disrupting the smuggling of illicit fentanyl. Alabama, New York, and Virginia saw the biggest drops in drug deaths, but there are still problem areas. Arizona, New Mexico, and North Dakota have actually seen sharp increases in fatal overdoses. Brian Mann, NPR News.
24: Consumer confidence fell slightly this month as rising gas and food prices hit Americans' wallets. The Conference Board's Consumer Confidence Index fell 7/10, the first decline after 3 months of gains. This is NPR.
19: Live from WABE News in Atlanta, I'm Jim Burris. Animal shelters across Atlanta are reporting a significant spike in pet surrenders, and officials are blaming rising gas prices, housing instability, and overall economic uncertainty. The nonprofit Lifeline Animal Project, which operates Fulton and DeKalb County shelters, reports dog surrenders increased 30% this April compared to April of last year. During that same month, adoption returns increased by 43% across both shelters. Staff members say many of the surrenders are tied to financial hardships and housing policies that limit certain breeds in rental properties. Lifeline says shelters urgently need volunteers to foster or to adopt. Despite crime being on the decline overall in Atlanta, MARTA's police force continues to grow. WABE's Shemaine Cruz has more.
0: Interim CEO Jonathan Hunt says that 18 recruits are set to graduate from the MARTA Police Academy on Friday, the largest class in roughly two decades. Here he is telling the Fulton County Commissioners at their May 20th meeting.
2: MARTA continues to be one of the safest transit systems in the country, and that's largely due to obviously, our MARTA police force.
0: The onboarding comes after the MARTA Police Department already exceeded its goal of a 250-member force. And overall crime, including aggravated assaults and robberies, falling 27% year over year in April. Reporting from NPR in 2021 found that while adding more police officers to a city can reduce crime, it leads to worse outcomes in those with the largest populations of Black people, like Atlanta. Shemaine Cruz, WABE News.
19: And you can find more local news online at WABE.org. Amplifying Atlanta, this is WABE.
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19: In Midtown, 85 southbound at 17th Street, a stalled vehicle blocks the middle lane. And in Gwinnett, 85 north side, on the north side, northbound at McGinnis Ferry Road, a report of a crash.
4: 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I'm Sasha Pfeiffer.
6: And I'm Scott Detrow. U.S. forces struck missile launch sites and Iranian speedboats attempting to lay mines on Monday. That is according to U.S. Central Command spokesman Captain Tim Hawkins. Iran's Revolutionary Guard says two of its speedboats were attacked in the Persian Gulf, killing four of its men. Iran also says it shot down three U.S. drones. Despite the violence, neither side appears to be pulling back on diplomatic efforts to reach an interim deal to end this war. To tell us more, I am joined by NPR White House correspondent Franco Ordonez and NPR's correspondent in Dubai, Aya Batraoui. Hey to both of you.
9: Hi.
10: Hey, Scott.
6: Franco, let me start with you. President Trump announced a deal was in the final stages and then a day later said there was no rush. What do you make of yet again another round of whiplash like this?
10: Yeah, Trump kicked off the weekend kind of hailing a groundbreaking deal that would be announced shortly. And, you know, of course, Trump's been under a lot of pressure to reach a deal as soon as possible. Polls show that the war is unpopular. And he's also making Republicans worry about their chances in this fall's midterm elections. Now, over the weekend, Trump didn't offer details about what that deal would be other than to say that the Strait of Hormuz would be open. But what was really fascinating is that one of his biggest allies, Senator Lindsey Graham of South Carolina, went public with his opposition, basically blasting a potential deal that he argued would allow Iran to be a dominant force in the region. Yeah. And even questioned whether the war would have been worth it. He, of course, Scott, was not the only Republican. Trump's former Secretary of State, Mike Pompeo, from the first administration, said the deal was, quote, not remotely America first, adding that it looked like it was being negotiated by officials from the Obama administration. That received a rebuke from Trump officials. And yet, by Sunday, Trump was talking a very different tune, saying that while negotiations were ongoing, that, as you noted, there was no rush. And then we had the strikes from yesterday, which the Trump administration called defensive.
6: So that's the U.S. side of things. Aya, what is Iran saying about a possible deal and these attacks?
27: So Iran's foreign ministry says this is yet another violation of the ceasefire and that, quote, once again, this exposes the malice and bad faith of the U.S. toward Iran. And they note that this happened alongside efforts at diplomacy. And Tehran says this is part of the criminal nature of the U.S. toward Iran. Also, the head of Iran's Revolutionary Guard Aerospace Force said they stand ready to respond upon the directive of Iran's supreme leader, Mujtaba Khamenei, who has not been seen or heard from since his father, the former supreme leader, his mother, wife, and child, were killed on the first day of this war in Israeli airstrikes. But Khamenei did release a written message today. He said that countries in the region will no longer be shields for American military bases.
6: Franco, let's go back to the U.S. side. Trump seemed to be taking, you know, almost a victory lap in that initial announcement. But is it fair to say this is becoming a trend here, announcing an imminent deal, then pulling back?
10: I mean, I would say it was. I mean, I took a quick look this morning, and while I'd say this was the most emphatic that he's been about an upcoming deal, I mean, he has publicly suggested that a deal was near more than a half dozen times, dating back all the way to late March when he said Iran wants to make a deal. I mean, he's repeated several different variations that a deal is close, that an agreement was largely negotiated, that a framework exists, and that the agreement would be finalized shortly. But then, of course, it doesn't happen. And the reality is that while the president has repeatedly kind of projected this optimism, there is yet to be anything concrete or yet to be anything finalized.
6: And amid all this, Iran's position on these talks has been pretty tough. Aya, tell us what the specific demands are.
27: Right. I mean, these talks are just a kickstarter for there to be direct talks again between the U.S. and Iran. So this is only an interim deal. But now Iran has leverage they didn't have before this war, and that's their control over the Strait of Hormuz. And this hardened regime does not trust the Trump administration. Trump withdrew the U.S. from Iran's nuclear deal with the U.S. in his first term, and then wars were launched on Iran during the last two rounds of nuclear talks in June and then in February. And now Iran is demanding what they call confidence-building measures due to that distrust, Scott. What they want is they want the U.S. to unfreeze their money that is locked in accounts in Qatar. And this was the focus of talks yesterday in Qatar by a senior Iranian delegation that included the head of Iran's negotiation team and the head of Iran's central bank. Iranian state media say Iran wants $12 billion to be accessible at the start of any interim deal, and that the other half, the remaining $12 billion, be transferred during the next 60 days of any ceasefire extension. And they said no agreement is possible until the agreed amount is deposited because of past breaches of trust. Another demand, Scott, is that Iran wants an end to Israel's war in Lebanon, where Israeli troops occupy a huge part of the south and are fighting Iran-backed Hezbollah. But Israel wants to continue that war, which has killed more than 3,000 Lebanese, according to Lebanon's health ministry. Now, Israeli Prime Minister Benjamin Netanyahu says Trump assured him Israel can continue to carry out operations in Lebanon, which he described as self-defense. Israeli officials also tell NPR Netanyahu does not want to end the war in Iran either.
6: And Franco, Israel is opposed to Trump's efforts to try to make a deal with Iran. So Trump is now trying to include as part of that deal an expansion of diplomatic ties with Israel and other countries in the Middle East. How would that complicate things?
10: I mean, look, the Abraham Accords are seen by Iran as anti-Iran. And it was part of the initial announcement that Trump thanked all the intermediaries like Pakistan, like Saudi Arabia, who assisted with the negotiations. But Trump also emphasized that their efforts would go further by joining the Abraham Accords, you know, the regional agreement that seeks to normalize relations with Israel. Now, this is not necessarily new. Trump has previously said that any agreement should include a requirement that the countries join the Accords, but this really looks to be an effort to entice Israel to accept the deal. And Netanyahu has also faced criticism over the deal.
6: Aya, how have countries in the region responded to all of this?
27: I mean, we're talking about countries like Turkey and Pakistan as well. These are heavyweights that can't be pushed into a decision like this that is rejected by their populations just because Trump says so. And while there has been some commentary, we haven't seen any official statements in response to this, which suggests that this isn't something being given serious attention. There was a report in the Saudi-owned Al Arabiya quoting an unnamed Saudi official who simply repeated Saudi Arabia's long-stated position that any deal with Israel is contingent on there being a pathway toward a Palestinian state, but that is something Israeli leaders say will not happen.
6: That is NPR's Aya Batrawi and Franco Ordonez. Thanks to both of you.
10: Thank you, Scott.
27: Thanks a lot.
5: Twenty-four years ago, Elizabeth Smart was abducted from her Salt Lake City home. It was a kidnapping case that drew international attention. Now, after years of navigating trauma, Smart says she's rebuilding her life by stepping onto a stage, a literal stage, that she never imagined for herself. NPR's Windsor Johnston reports.
7: The first time Elizabeth Smart took the stage at a bodybuilding competition, she was terrified.
8: I think I just had like the frozen smile of sheer terror on my face.
7: But for the hair extensions and oversized jewelry she wore come showtime, she says every detail had been carefully rehearsed. Then something went wrong.
8: There's this one point where I was trying to flick my hair back over my shoulder and my big ring got stuck in the extension, but I couldn't stop. So I just ended up ripping through the extension and just taking out a chunk of my hair.
7: She wanted to run off stage Instead, she kept posing in towering heels under the bright stage lights while judges raided the body she spent years trying to survive inside. Smart was 14 when she was taken from her bedroom at knife point by a self-proclaimed prophet. He held her captive in the woods near her house for 9 months.
23: After I was rescued, I did feel so much shame around what had happened. And of course, there was a lot of sexual abuse involved.
7: Trauma therapist Robin Brickle says that for many survivors of abuse, the body becomes something to escape.
9: When early childhood trauma happens, especially sexual trauma, people disconnect from their bodies because it's unsafe. That's how they survive.
7: Brickle says that disconnection can continue long after the trauma ends. In the years after her abduction, Smart says exercise gradually changed the way she viewed herself. She turned to bodybuilding after knee pain forced her to stop marathon running.
23: I think it was the challenge and trying something new and completely outside of my realm of comfort. And I thought, wouldn't that be amazing if I could build that kind of strength?
7: According to Brickle, Smart's experience reflects a broader pattern among some trauma survivors.
9: Lots of survivors reconnect with their bodies, and things like strength training, bodybuilding, running make them feel more powerful.
7: But she warns that exercise can also become another way for trauma survivors to check out.
9: Some go to the other extreme where they end up using exercise, over-exercise, to further deflect and disconnect from their bodies.
7: Smart says it took her years to develop a healthy relationship with her body.
23: My body has been hurt, and it has felt like it's been crushed at times, but it carried me through my kidnapping. It's given me 3 beautiful children. I mean, my body is incredible.
7: Smart is eyeing another competition later this summer in Nashville, an all-female event recognizing women who have shown internal strength. And while bodybuilding pushes her outside of her comfort zone, she says it's also taught her to enjoy herself. During training season, when she keeps a strict diet, she says she'll sometimes walk on the treadmill while watching the Great British Bake Off, dreaming of sweets.
23: I will watch people making cake and cookies and these incredible desserts. And I'm like, I want that. I am adding that to my post-show treat list. And I want to eat the whole thing, not just a slice. I want the whole thing.
7: For Smart, that mindset extends far beyond dessert. Windsor Johnston, NPR News.

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1: Committee, she is the IRC's country director for the DRC. 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

0: You're listening to All Things Considered on WABE 90.1. I'm Jim Burris. Coming up in about 3 minutes, we'll check in with the WABE newsroom. And then President Trump shook up the Republican Texas state primary runoff just after early voting began by endorsing State Attorney General Ken Paxton over longtime incumbent Senator John Cornyn. More on that story still to come.
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0: Currently in Atlanta, we have scattered thunderstorms, otherwise mostly cloudy skies, 80 degrees. A flood watch is in effect until 11 o'clock this evening.
7: Live from NPR News in Culver City, California, I'm Dwayne Brown. In Texas, Republicans are voting today in the most expensive Senate primary race ever. That's where incumbent Senator John Cornyn is in danger of losing the nomination for a fifth term to State Attorney General Ken Paxton, who's been endorsed by President Trump. NPR's Claudia Grisales has more on why this Senate primary has become such a high-stakes contest.
8: This race exposed.

0: exposed a crack in the red wall of Texas. It pit the party's populist movement against its establishment wing. Senator John Cornyn, a fixture of the establishment, was already facing a tough re-election fight. Now, with President Trump's endorsement of controversial MAGA loyalist Kent Paxton, the Cornyn campaign is on life support.
1: That's NPR's Claudia Grisales. Many MAGA supporters say they feel betrayed by Trump's endorsement of Paxton and think his nomination could cost the party in the long run. Democrats avoided a runoff nominating James Tallarico to compete against the GOP winner come November. In Belgium, at least four people have been killed in a collision between a train and a school bus. Terry Schultz reports the driver, an adult chaperone, along with two children, are confirmed dead.
2: Images from the scene of the crash near Brussels show a minibus lying on its side with its front completely torn apart. Authorities say it's not clear why the bus driver would have entered the railway crossing, as footage shows the barriers were down and red lights were showing. A police spokeswoman told local Belgian media that seven children, a supervisor, and the driver were on the minibus that was transporting students to a high school for children with disabilities. Two students, the supervisor, and driver were killed. While several other children were seriously injured, they're said to be in stable condition in hospital. For NPR News, I'm Terry Schultz in Brussels.
1: Well, stocks finished mixed on Wall Street today. 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
3: Live from WABE News in Atlanta, I'm Jim Burris. A nonprofit is celebrating working with Atlanta to conserve 1,000 acres of parkland within city limits. We get more now from WABE's Marissa Mackey.
4: Roberta Moore drives past the mansions off West Paces Ferry, takes a few winding turns, then the tree canopy slowly envelops the sky until the car is inside a green tunnel.
5: The property we're on will become the Lucinda Bunnan Nature Preserve.
4: Moore is with the nonprofit, the Conservation Fund.
5: It is 30 acres in the northwest corner of Atlanta, and it is protecting 20-plus acres of forest, as well as a iconic mid-century modern home designed by Cecil Alexander.
4: Moore says the organization partnered with the city of Atlanta about 20 years ago with a goal for every Atlantan to live within a 10-minute walk of a park. In that time, she says they've created and expanded over 60 parks across the city. That's about the size of the entirety of downtown or five Piedmont parks. She says the Bunnan property is important because while Buckhead might seem like one of the greener areas of town, it's also highly developed and mostly private owned.
5: We're in competition with developers for the same land, and there's a lot more funding that they have available to buy those properties that might still be left, still might have that forest or other green space that's valuable to the community.
4: Recently, Moore says they've closed on a 50-acre new nature preserve in southwest Atlanta. And their 1,000th acre, a 12-acre site off Hamilton E. Holmes Drive in Collier Heights.
5: It will be a mix of some nature preserve and some active park space with programmed amenities for the community there.
4: Another nonprofit, Trust for Public Land, recently announced 85% of Atlanta residents now live within a 10-minute walk of a park. Meanwhile, the city of Atlanta is considering cutting its park department budget by 5%. Marissa Mackey, WABE News.
3: 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Amplifying Atlanta, this is WABE. 80 degrees now in the city. Overnight lows will fall to the upper 60s with a good chance for rain and thunderstorms that carry through tomorrow, Thursday, and into Friday as well.
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7: 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I'm Scott Detrow.
8: And I'm Sasha Pfeiffer. President Trump shook up the Republican Texas Senate primary runoff just after early voting began last week. He endorsed State Attorney General Ken Paxton over longtime incumbent Senator John Cornyn. That intra-party fight could make it tough for Republicans to prevail over Democrats in the midterm election for the Texas Senate seat. Houston Public Media's Andrew Schneider reports.
9: Both candidates made a final campaign swing through the Houston area in the days immediately after the president endorsed Paxton. Speaking in Katy, Texas last Wednesday, Paxton tore into Cornyn's long record of public service.
10: He's been in office for 42 years, since I was in college. Can you name one good accomplishment in those 42 years? I'm really asking. You know, in 12 months plus two, 14 months, I've never had anybody answer that question.
9: The next day, Cornyn attacked Paxton before a gathering of Houston realtors. He argued the baggage Paxton carries from years of corruption allegations, including a 2023 impeachment trial that ended in acquittal, would hurt the Republicans not only in the Texas general election against the Democratic nominee, State Representative James Tallarico, but across the country.
11: The money that would have to be spent here in Texas to salvage a flawed candidate like Ken Paxton has to come from somewhere, and where it would likely come from is other key Senate races around the country, like Georgia, North Carolina, Michigan, New Hampshire. It would be hundreds of millions of dollars, and there's still a good chance that he would lose.
9: Those charges are mild compared to the language both sides have used in TV commercials and social media ads. Cornyn has repeatedly raised Paxton's marital infidelity as an issue of trust. Paxton's wife is divorcing him on, quote, biblical grounds. Paxton has accused Cornyn, without evidence, of supporting radical Islamists. James Bramble, a retired Army veteran from Cypress, Texas, is a Paxton supporter. He says he'd back Cornyn in the fall if Cornyn wins the primary runoff. But
12: if this is that close of a race, then that's an opportunity for Senator Cornyn to understand Texans are looking for a senator who are going to represent their values, Texas values, and he better do it.
9: Leo Vasquez, a corporate financial consultant in Houston, is voting for Cornyn. He wouldn't say whether he would back Paxton over Tallarico in November if Paxton is the Republican nominee.
13: If Paxton wins, I think the Republicans are going to be in a precarious position. I mean, the only thing benefiting us is that Tallarico seems like just another wingnut candidate way off to the left.
9: The last time a Democrat won a Senate seat from Texas was nearly 40 years ago. Mark Jones of Rice University recently conducted a poll of likely Republican voters. Both candidates have high unfavorability ratings, and he says that suggests supporters of the losing Republican may not back their party's nominee in the fall.
14: Some may not vote, cast a protest vote for Libertarian Ted Brown, and in a few cases even choose James Tallarico.
9: Whoever Republicans choose as their nominee will have less than 5 months before the start of early voting for the general election to make the case why he, and not Tallarico, should be the next U.S. Senator from Texas. For NPR News, I'm Andrew Schneider in Houston.
7: Researchers may be able to start running experiments without ever setting foot in a lab. New technology, including artificial intelligence, is increasingly allowing them to delegate all kinds of tasks, from repetitive lab work to designing experiments. NPR's Katie Riddle visits one company in Boston that is building something called an autonomous lab.
15: The origin story for this company called Ginkgo Bioworks begins with several graduate students from MIT. It was nearly two decades ago. They united around a shared idea.
16: We wanted to make biology easier to engineer, right? We believe that programming cells would ultimately be more important than programming computers.
15: Jason Kelly was one of those students. Now he's one of the company founders. Things like gene editing or testing new molecules typically take many hours of painstaking labor in the laboratory. These scientists wanted to replace the humans doing these tasks with robots. Not everyone believed this idea would work.
16: We were, living on ramen, buying equipment on eBay, and we could not raise venture capital.
15: Then came the AI boom. In 2014, Kelly remembers reading a blog post by someone named Sam Altman, who, of course, went on to found artificial intelligence company OpenAI. Altman saw a way to use AI to automate biotechnology. The two got in touch. Eventually, the Silicon Valley money started flowing. Today, Ginkgo Bioworks labs are in a building overlooking the Boston Harbor. These engineers and researchers believe they are building the science labs of the future.
16: That's done on pipetting robots. I'll show you where we do that.
15: Kelly walks around in his automated lab. Robots encased in glass are all working on separate projects. A big screen shows a color-coded schedule of experiments that will be carried out on this day. A circuit that looks like an oversized toy train track runs through the room, delivering materials from one robot to another.
16: And it pulls plates up. That arm picks up the plate and puts it onto the device.
15: So instructing robots with AI, the scientists do all kinds of work here, like research on new kinds of drugs.
16: So that one there with the deep well, that has usually like actual live cells in it. That's why.
15: Also things like microbes for better fertilizer, creating proteins that will make snow or ice. Much of this work involves using AI to translate directions to the robots. Recently, the scientists here have been taking it a step further, empowering the AI to be the scientist. Reshma Shetty is another of the founders.
17: The really, really wild moment was the first time I saw a lab notebook entry written by the model.
15: Shetty recently worked on a collaboration with OpenAI, the company that created ChatGPT. They gave it a challenge.
17: So we just took off-the-shelf GPT-5 that everybody had access to and just said, like, please design a cell-free protein synthesis reaction. And we had no idea if it would even be able to make protein, right?
15: Usually, they give the AI agents very specific instructions, kind of like giving it a recipe. In this case, they asked ChatGPT to write its own recipe.
17: It was summarizing scientific data, analyzing it, and then actually generating new hypotheses.
15: Shetty says AI has already fundamentally changed the way she practices science.
17: Normally, I actually rush through designing my experiment because I need to get it done so that I can actually do all the pipetting in the lab and set it all up and then get it done before I go home.
15: Now she spends more time designing her experiments so that the robot can do them for her overnight. Some people caution these new scientific freedoms come with risk. Drew Indy studies bioengineering at Stanford.
18: The meta risk is that we delegate science to AI and lose our understanding of how to do science, right?
15: He warns these kinds of labs could someday become available to people with little to no scientific training.
18: I'm not excited about that.
15: Corrupt governments could produce viruses, he says, or create other biosecurity threats. Historically, says Indy, there just haven't been that many people who understand how to manipulate biology. That has made it difficult to weaponize until now.
18: It's been hard for people to really gain control over it. AI could nudge it a little bit more towards concentration of power.
15: Ginkgo Bioworks scientist Jason Kelly agrees. For better or worse, he foresees a day when anyone can work with these bots to run an experiment.
16: And then I do think you will have like a culture clash coming of what happens when everyday people can ask scientific questions.
15: Questions they will work to answer with assistance from science robots and increasingly robot scientists. Katie Arettle, NPR News, Austin.
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3: 4:44 the time. 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I'm Jim Burris. The Atlanta Fringe Festival opens tomorrow. 51 shows, nearly 250 performances. The lineup is selected by lottery, open to artists of all backgrounds, disciplines, and experience levels. 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
19: Each spring since 2012, artists from Atlanta and around the world perform in bars, streets, sidewalks, and black box stages across the city as part of the Atlanta Fringe Festival. I spoke with director Tori Weddle and performer Madeline Evans about what audience will experience when the 14th annual festival opens May 27th. The Atlanta Fringe Festival is part of a movement that started nearly 80 years ago, Weddle told me.
20: The concept of a fringe festival started in the 40s when some theater companies were not invited to this theater festival in Edinburgh. And so they just did their own thing, performing their own shows in like bars and small venues like outside of Edinburgh. And that launched into a huge movement. Fringe festivals are pretty much in every major city across the planet. And they all feature like live performing arts, theater, dance, storytelling, magic, burlesque, drag, improv, the whole nine. And they really kind of kept this indie spirit of like art for art's sake. Like, this is not curated. A lot of them are lottery based. It's not mainstream. It's something that is made by the artists and not censored.
19: Actor and producer Madeline Evans, who attended her very first Atlanta Fringe Festival just last year, describes what it's like to take it all in.
0: The spirit is so magnetic and energetic and inspiring. There are artists just everywhere who are plugging their shows. There's people hula hooping. There's people with a whole band set up, like just outside. Multiple venues have different theaters within them. So you could pop over to one spot, see some really impactful storytelling, and then go to another spot and see clowning and improv. Literally, that happened last year. We were sitting in one environment and it was like tears in our eyes, and then we popped over and just were like, all right, this is a different vibe.
19: Among this year's show generating early buzz is Road Trip Improv, a show Evans built in Atlanta after COVID to reconnect the city's improv community. It's celebrating its fourth year as part of the Atlanta Fringe Festival in 2026.
0: I'll be able to feature over 30 improvisers. With each show being so different, we're really going to see in real time the magic of improv, these improvisers with different skill sets, getting to know each other, as well as the storyteller, stories we've never heard before. This round for Fringe, I'm featuring Atlanta people specifically. So I have English Nick from 97.1, and I have a Jim Henson puppeteer. I'm going to have a musical improv night. I'm going to have the puppet improv night. And then the other ones will be classic casts of people who have been on it before.
19: The festival opens with a free preview night, Wednesday, May 27th at Seven Stages. 2 minutes from every show on the main stage. Whittle says buying tickets the first week and early is the smart play. Popular shows sell out fast.
20: You're going to get art that comes from the deepest insides of people. I see a lot of theater, like in Atlanta and all around, and I see the best shows in these little venues, sometimes, you know, with 4 people in the audience, sometimes with 30 people in the audience, because people are telling their stories. It is so much more self-created and self-motivated. And I think as a result, you get raw, authentic art. It's my favorite part of the year, and I can't wait to share it with everybody.
19: The Atlanta Fringe Festival runs May 27th through June 7th. 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
3: HIV and AIDS cases were on the decline in one South African township. 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
26: 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I'm Sasha Pfeiffer.
27: And I'm Scott Detrow. For over a decade, Leon Thomas worked behind the scenes in the music business. He wrote songs, learned instruments, produced recordings. Then this track blew up.
28: She said, take your time with the rush.
27: His performance of that song at NPR's Tiny Desk won him a Grammy earlier this year for Best R&B Performance. And over the weekend, he was named Breakthrough R&B Artist at this year's American Music Awards. But his first breakthrough in entertainment actually came years ago.

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2: Whereas in a Christianity of faith, says Hendricks, the Bible critiques every political position rather than blessing any one agenda. Jason DeRose, NPR News.
3: Soccer fans, the wait is over. The official World Cup roster for the U.S. men's national team is out.
4: World Cup, and today we meet the 26 players that will represent the United States this summer.
3: The World Cup. The roster was announced in a live TV broadcast on Fox Sports this afternoon.
5: The list of 26 athletes includes big names like team captain Christian Pulisic, as well as Tyler Adams and Weston McKennie.
3: Gio Reyna also made the cut. You may remember him from the last Men's World Cup in 2022 when he was almost sent home after a dispute over playing time. There was also an ugly feud between his parents and the head coach at the time, but that is all in the past now as Reyna gets ready to play in his second World Cup.
5: And then there's the oldest player on the team who is given a warm welcome at today's announcement.
6: Number 13, you know him, you love him, from St. Louis, Missouri, it's Tim Ream!
5: 38-year-old defender Tim Ream spoke to us last week about the pressure this American squad is facing this year as the U.S. co-hosts the tournament.
7: We call it noise, and there is noise, but it's also because people care. People want to see the team do well. People want the team to be successful, and we have to look at it in that aspect.
3: The World Cup kicks off in just over 2 weeks. The first U.S. game will be in Los Angeles on June 12th against Paraguay.
8: 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I'm Jim Burris. Republicans are talking up health care amid the midterm election campaigns, but President Trump's $50 billion fund for rural health care won't reopen hospitals. We'll have more coming up at 5:44.
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8: Insomnia is something many of us will battle at some point in our lives. But there is help coming up tonight on Think. Hear from a sleep scientist on how to reliably get a good night's sleep. 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
11: Live from NPR News in Culver City, California, I'm Dwayne Brown. The Trump administration is proposing a new government-wide non-disclosure agreement, or NDA, for federal employees. NPR's Andrea Hsu tells us the administration says media leaks have put federal agents and military members in danger.
12: In its proposed rule, the Office of Personnel Management says recent leaks about immigration enforcement and the U.S. raid on Venezuela underscore the need for NDAs. But the proposal also appears aimed at stopping leaks related to policy and personnel matters more generally. Already, federal workers are required to safeguard confidential and proprietary government information. Now the administration is defining that broadly to include information about internal agency operations and deliberative material that is not publicly available. According to the proposal, agencies would decide for themselves whether to use the NDA, and federal employees would still have the right to disclose information as part of whistleblower complaints. Andrea Hsu, NPR News.

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8: Secretary of State Marco Rubio continues to express optimism about a deal to end the war with Iran. The very latest, just ahead. For Tuesday, May the 26th, 2026, it's All Things Considered from WABE and NPR. I'm Jim Burris. An urgent plea from Atlanta's overcrowded animal shelters, a look at what's behind an increasing number of surrenders ahead, and in today's art segment, a peek at the Atlanta Fringe Festival. Texas and California have two of the biggest state economies, but each state has different approaches to energy, which makes a big difference in gas prices. Coming up tonight on Marketplace, hear how both states are handling this historic energy supply crunch. It's all just ahead.
9: Live from NPR News in Washington, I'm Ryland Barton. Iran is denouncing the most recent U.S. strikes against it as a sign of bad faith as negotiations press on toward a possible deal to end the war. Meanwhile, Iran began restoring internet access after a months-long national shutdown. The U.S. says the strikes were defensive, saying targets included missile launch sites and mine-laying boats. President Trump's redistricting effort was dealt a blow in South Carolina today after several Republican lawmakers joined Democrats in blocking a new congressional map there. South Carolina Public Radio's Gavin Jackson reports.
10: 26,000 voters had already cast early ballots in person for the June 9th primary. The Republicans voting to kill the new map said that it was too late. The map could have helped the GOP take South Carolina's lone Democratic seat held by Congressman Jim Clyburn. The failed attempt capped 3 weeks of rushed hearings, a special session called by the governor, long debates, limited public input, and questions over a map lawmakers said was crafted by the White House. South Carolina's state Senate is not up for election this fall, meaning lawmakers might be insulated for a while from criticism by Trump. For NPR News, I'm Gavin Jackson in Columbia.
9: Texas Republicans are voting today in the most expensive Senate primary in history. NPR's Claudia Grisales reports State Attorney General Ken Paxton is challenging incumbent Senator John Cornyn.
11: Paxton, a controversial MAGA loyalist, drew President Trump's endorsement over Cornyn. Here's Paxton celebrating with supporters at a rally in the Houston suburb of Katy, Texas.
12: We're going to change this country, and we're going to go help Donald Trump get it done.
11: Cornyn is warning his party a Paxton nomination could open the door for Democrats to win the seat.
13: This would be their first chance they've had in 30 or 40 years or longer to pick up a statewide office.
11: The race exposed a crack in the red wall of Texas, pitting the party's populist movement against its establishment wing, showcasing a fight that's been brewing for more than a decade for control of the party in a post-Trump era. Claudia DeSalles, NPR News.
9: The Ebola outbreak in the Democratic Republic of Congo is outpacing efforts to respond. As NPR's Jonathan Lambert reports, there are at least 220 suspected deaths and more than 900 suspected cases.
14: The outbreak is still largely centered in northeastern DRC. But over the weekend, more cases were reported in Uganda, bringing their total to 7 confirmed cases. On Monday, WHO Director General Tedros Adhanom Ghebreyesus said the outbreak will likely get worse before it gets better. The outbreak is challenging for a few reasons. First, delays in detection allowed the virus to spread for a couple of months undeterred. There are also no approved vaccines or treatments for this species of Ebola. That leaves victims with supportive care at clinics, which can be hard to come by in this region. Bread-and-butter public health responses, like tracing contacts of sick people and requesting that they isolate, are the main tools for stemming the outbreak. Jonathan Lambert, NPR News.
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8: Live from WABE News in Atlanta, I'm Jim Burris. The Georgia State Patrol says one person is dead and 3 are injured due to a crash following a high-speed chase. The incident occurred Monday afternoon when GSP attempted to pull over a car going 90 miles per hour on I-20. The driver struck a parked car, killing a woman standing next to the vehicle. An investigation by the Atlanta Journal-Constitution found GSP engaged in more than 6,700 pursuits over a recent 5-year period, more than half ending in crashes. In a press release, GSP said this is a reminder of the dangers when drivers choose to flee. Governor Brian Kemp has signed legislation into law that makes significant additions to Georgia's medical cannabis program. WABE's Raul Bally has details on when and where new products could hit the shelf.
15: In passing Senate Bill 220, lawmakers expanded what types of products patients could use and who could get them. Georgia Access to Medical Cannabis Commission Executive Director Andrew Turnage explains.
16: Registered patients in Georgia's medical cannabis program will have access to new product types such as edibles and vapes. It's important to note that all product types, whether it's tinctures, topicals, ingestibles, and the new vapes all have the option to be available at the higher THC limits provided by law.
15: Those will be available at state licensed dispensaries starting July 1st. There are currently 9 in Metro Atlanta. The law also expands covered conditions to include lupus, inflammatory bowel disease, and others. Raul Bally, WABE News.
8: And you can find more local news online at WABE.org. Amplifying Atlanta, this is WABE. Currently in the city, we have overcast skies, 74 degrees. That flood watch is in effect until 11 o'clock for parts of the metro area. Showers and storms overnight with lows in the upper 60s. 83 the forecast high with more rain tomorrow, Thursday, Friday, and through the weekend.
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18: 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I'm Sasha Pfeiffer.
19: And I'm Scott Detrow. U.S. forces struck missile launch sites and Iranian speedboats attempting to lay mines on Monday. That is according to U.S. Central Command spokesman Captain Tim Hawkins. Iran's Revolutionary Guard says 2 of its speedboats were attacked in the Persian Gulf, killing 4 of its men. Iran also says it shot down 3 U.S. drones. Despite the violence, neither side appears to be pulling back on diplomatic efforts to reach an interim deal to end this war. To tell us more, I am joined by NPR White House correspondent Franco Ordonez and NPR's correspondent in Dubai, Aya Batraoui. Hey to both of you.
20: Hi.
21: Hey, Scott.
19: Franco, let me start with you. President Trump announced a deal was in the final stages and then a day later said there was no rush. What do you make of yet again another round of whiplash like this?
21: Yeah, Trump kicked off the weekend kind of hailing a groundbreaking deal that would be announced shortly. And, you know, of course, Trump's been under a lot of pressure to reach a deal as soon as possible. Polls show that the war is unpopular. And he's also making Republicans worry about their chances in this fall's midterm elections. Now, over the weekend, Trump didn't offer details about what that deal would be, other than to say that the Strait of Hormuz would be open. But what was really fascinating is that one of his biggest allies, Senator Lindsey Graham of South Carolina, went public with his opposition, basically blasting a potential deal that he argued would allow Iran to be a dominant force in the region, and even questioned whether the war would have been worth it. He, of course, Scott, was not the only Republican. Trump's former Secretary of State, Mike Pompeo, from the first administration, said the deal was, quote, not remotely America first, adding that it looked like it was being negotiated by officials from the Obama administration. That received a rebuke from Trump officials. And yet, by Sunday, Trump was talking a very different tune, saying that while negotiations were ongoing, that, as you noted, there was no rush. And then we had the strikes from yesterday, which the Trump administration called defensive.
19: So that's the U.S. side of things. Ayo, what is Iran saying about a possible deal and these attacks?
0: So Iran's foreign ministry says this is yet another violation of the ceasefire, and that, quote, once again, this exposes the malice and bad faith of the U.S. toward Iran. And they note that this happened alongside efforts at diplomacy. And Tehran says this is part of the criminal nature of the U.S. toward Iran. Also, the head of Iran's Revolutionary Guard Aerospace Force said they stand ready to respond upon the directive of Iran's supreme leader, Mujtaba Khamenei, who has not been seen or heard from since his father, the former supreme leader, his mother, wife, and child, were killed on the first day of this war in Israeli airstrikes. But Khamenei did release a written message today. He said that countries in the region will no longer be shields for American military bases.
19: Franco, let's go back to the U.S. side. Trump seemed to be taking, you know, almost a victory lap in that initial announcement. But is it fair to say this is becoming a trend here, announcing an imminent deal, then pulling back?
21: I mean, I would say it was. I mean, I took a quick look this morning, and while I'd say this was the most emphatic that he's been about an upcoming deal, I mean, he has publicly suggested that a deal was near more than a half dozen times, dating back all the way to late March when he said Iran wants to make a deal. I mean, he's repeated several different variations that a deal is closed, that an agreement was largely negotiated, that a framework exists, and that the agreement would be finalized shortly. But then, of course, it doesn't happen. And the reality is that while the president has repeatedly kind of projected this optimism, there is yet to be anything concrete or yet to be anything finalized.
19: And amid all this, Iran's position on these talks has been pretty tough. Aya, tell us what the specific demands are.
0: Right. I mean, these talks are just a kickstarter for there to be direct talks again between the U.S. and Iran. So this is only an interim deal. But now Iran has leverage they didn't have before this war, and that's their control over the Strait of Hormuz. And this hardened regime does not trust the Trump administration. Trump withdrew the U.S. from Iran's nuclear deal with the U.S. in his first term, and then wars were launched on Iran during the last two rounds of nuclear talks in June and then in February. And now Iran is demanding what they call confidence-building measures due to that distrust, Scott. What they want is they want the U.S. to unfreeze their money that is locked in accounts in Qatar. And this was the focus of talks yesterday in Qatar by a senior Iranian delegation that included the head of Iran's negotiation team and the head of Iran's central bank. Iranian state media say Iran wants $12 billion to be accessible at the start of any interim deal, and that the other half, the remaining $12 billion, be transferred during the next 60 days of any ceasefire extension. And they said no agreement is possible until the agreed amount is deposited because of past breaches of trust. Another demand, Scott, is that Iran wants an end to Israel's war in Lebanon, where Israeli troops occupy a huge part of the south and are fighting Iran-backed Hezbollah. But Israel wants to continue that war, which has killed more than 3,000 Lebanese, according to Lebanon's health ministry. Now, Israeli Prime Minister Benjamin Netanyahu says Trump assured him Israel can continue to carry out operations in Lebanon, which he described as self-defense. Israeli officials also tell NPR Netanyahu does not want to end the war in Iran either.
19: And Franco, Israel is opposed to Trump's efforts to try to make a deal with Iran. So Trump is now trying to include as part of that deal an expansion of diplomatic ties with Israel and other countries in the Middle East. How would that complicate things?
21: I mean, look, the Abraham Accords are seen by Iran as anti-Iran. And it was part of the initial announcement that Trump thanked all the intermediaries like Pakistan, like Saudi Arabia, who assisted with the negotiations. But Trump also emphasized that their efforts would go further by joining the Abraham Accords, you know, the regional agreement that seeks to normalize relations with Israel. Now, this is not necessarily new. Trump has previously said that any agreement should include a requirement that the countries join join the Accords, but this really looks to be an effort to entice Israel to accept the deal. And Netanyahu has also faced criticism over the deal.
19: How have countries in the region responded to all of this?
0: I mean, we're talking about countries like Turkey and Pakistan as well. These are heavyweights that can't be pushed into a decision like this that is rejected by their populations just because Trump says so. And while there has been some commentary, we haven't seen any official statements in response to this, which suggests that this isn't something being given serious attention. There was a report in the Saudi-owned Al Arabiya quoting an unnamed Saudi official who simply repeated Saudi Arabia's long-stated position that any deal with Israel is contingent on there being a pathway toward a Palestinian state, but that is something Israeli leaders say will not happen.
19: That is NPR's Ayo Batrawi and Franco Ordonez. Thanks to both of you.
1: Thank you, Scott.
0: Thanks a lot.
20: Twenty-four years ago, Elizabeth Smart was abducted from her Salt Lake City home. It was a kidnapping case that drew international attention. Now, after years of navigating trauma, Smart says she's rebuilding her life by stepping onto a stage, a literal stage, that she never imagined for herself. NPR's Windsor Johnston reports.
22: The first time Elizabeth Smart took the stage at a bodybuilding competition, she was terrified.
23: I think I just had like the frozen smile of sheer terror on my face.
22: But for the hair extensions and oversized jewelry she wore come showtime, she says every detail had been carefully rehearsed. Then something went wrong.
23: There's this one point where I was trying to flick my hair back over my shoulder and my big ring got stuck in the extension, but I couldn't stop. So I just ended up ripping through the extension and just taking out a chunk of my hair.
22: She wanted to run off stage. Instead, she kept posing in towering heels under the bright stage lights while judges rated the body she spent years trying to survive inside. Smart was 14 when she was taken from her bedroom at knife point by a self-proclaimed prophet. He held her captive in the woods near her house for 9 months.
23: After I was rescued, I did feel so much shame around what had happened, and of course, there was a lot of sexual abuse involved.
22: Trauma therapist Robin Brickle says that for many survivors of abuse, the body becomes something to escape.
24: When early childhood trauma happens, especially sexual trauma, people disconnect from their bodies because it's unsafe. That's how they survive.
22: Brickle says that disconnection can continue long after the trauma ends. In the years after her abduction, Smart says exercise gradually changed the way she viewed herself. She turned to bodybuilding after knee pain forced her to stop marathon running.
23: I think it was the challenge and trying something new and completely outside of my realm of comfort. And I thought, wouldn't that be amazing if I could build that kind of strength?
22: According to Brickle, Smart's experience reflects a broader pattern among some trauma survivors.
24: Lots of survivors reconnect with their bodies, and things like strength training, bodybuilding, running make them feel more powerful.
22: But she warns that exercise can also become another way for trauma survivors to check out.
24: Some go to the other extreme where they end up using exercise, over-exercise, to further deflect and disconnect from their bodies.
22: Smart says it took her years to develop a healthy relationship with her body.
23: My body has been hurt, and it has felt like it's been crushed at times, but it carried me through my kidnapping. It's given me three beautiful children. I mean, my body is incredible.
22: Smart is eyeing another competition later this summer in Nashville, an all-female event recognizing women who have shown internal strength. And while bodybuilding pushes her outside of her comfort zone, she says it's also taught her to enjoy herself. During training season, when she keeps a strict diet, she says she'll sometimes walk on the treadmill while watching the Great British Bake Off, dreaming of sweets.
23: I will watch people making cake and cookies and these incredible desserts, and I'm like, I want that. I am adding that to my post-show treat list, and I want to eat the whole thing, not just a slice. I want the whole thing.
22: For Smart, that mindset extends far beyond dessert. Windsor Johnston, NPR News.
8: 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I'm Jim Burris. David Sedaris discusses his new book of essays, The Land and Its People, reflecting on his life as a foreigner, brother, and caretaker of his husband. 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
8: Covington Highway in both directions at Young Road has a crash blocking the intersection. In Clayton County, watch out for a mishap. 675 southbound at Highway 42. That's got the right two lanes out of service. And in Stone Mountain Freeway westbound at Hugh Howe Road, a crash is blocking the right shoulder.
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8: For Tuesday, May the 26th, 2026, it's The Brief from WABE. I'm Jim Burris. State Attorney General Chris Carr is throwing his support behind Rick Jackson for the upcoming June 16th Republican primary runoff for governor. Carr finished fourth with 12% of the vote. Jackson finished second with 33% and is in a runoff with Lieutenant Governor Burt Jones, who finished first with 38% of the vote. The winner of the runoff will face former Atlanta Mayor Keisha Lance Bottoms in the November general election. Children's Healthcare of Atlanta is announcing two new primary care clinics south of I-20. That side of town has historically had less access to medical care, including for children. We get more now from WABE's Molly Samuel.
3: One of the new pediatric primary care clinics is scheduled to start seeing patients at the end of June. It's in the Westside Atlanta neighborhood of Adamsville, just outside the perimeter. The other, further south in Union City, is part of Grady Health System's recently announced campus there. An entire floor in that facility will be operated by Children's and will include primary care as well as behavioral and mental health services. That's set to open in a couple years. As part of its announcement of the facilities, Children's said the goal is for every Atlanta family to be within a 30-minute drive of one of its facilities, and it's continuing to assess more potential locations. Molly Samuel, WABE News.
8: Animal shelters across Atlanta are reporting a significant spike in pet surrenders, and officials are blaming rising gas prices, housing instability, and overall economic uncertainty. The nonprofit Lifeline Animal Project, which operates Fulton and DeKalb County's public shelters, reports dog surrenders increased 30% in April compared to last year. During that same month, adoption returns increased by 43% across both shelters. Staff members say many of the surrenders are tied to financial hardships and housing policies that limit certain breeds and rental properties. Lifeline says shelters urgently need volunteers to foster or adopt. Despite crime being on the decline overall in Atlanta, MARTA's police force continues to grow. WABE Shemaine Cruz has more.
4: Interim CEO Jonathan Hunt says that 18 recruits are set to graduate from the MARTA Police Academy on Friday, the largest class in roughly two decades. Here he is telling the Fulton County Commissioners at their May 20th meeting.
5: MARTA continues to be one of the safest transit systems in the country, and that's largely due to obviously our MARTA police force.
4: The onboarding comes after the MARTA Police Department already exceeded its goal of a 250-member force. And overall crime, including aggravated assaults and robberies, falling 27% year over year in April. Reporting from NPR in 2021 found that while adding more police officers to a city can reduce crime, it leads to worse outcomes in those with the largest populations of Black people, like Atlanta. Shemaine Cruz, WABE News.
6: Clayton officials are studying housing needs in the county. They're asking residents to weigh in on transportation, infrastructure, and housing. They're also planning a summit next month. We get more now from WABE's Jeremiah Vance.
3: The Affordable Housing Summit at the end of June will focus on access and the challenges families can face when it comes to housing, homelessness, and technology gaps. Residents will have the opportunity to learn various pathways to owning a home from experts with Clayton State University, the county's housing authority, and others. The county already has plans to assess housing needs in the area. Officials plan to hold public open house sessions for a study in partnership with the Atlanta Regional Commission. Those sessions kick off next week, starting in Jonesboro. Dormia Vance, WABE News.
6: The Atlanta Fringe Festival opens tomorrow. 51 shows, 250 performances, the lineup selected by lottery, open to artists of all backgrounds and disciplines, even experience levels. WABE Arts and Culture editor Sherry Day Scott has a preview.
7: Each spring since 2012, artists from Atlanta and around the world perform in bars, streets, sidewalks, and black box stages across the city as part of the Atlanta Fringe Festival. I spoke with director Tori Weddle and performer Madeline Evans about what audience will experience when the 14th annual festival opens May 27th. The Atlanta Fringe Festival is part of a movement that started nearly 80 years ago, Weddle told me.
10: The concept of a fringe festival started in the 40s when some theater companies were not invited to this theater festival in Edinburgh. And so they just did their own thing, performing their own shows in like bars and small venues like outside of Edinburgh. And that launched into a huge movement. Fringe festivals are pretty much in every major city across the planet. And they all feature like live performing arts, theater, dance, storytelling, magic, burlesque, drag, improv, the whole nine. And they really kind of kept this indie spirit of like art for art's sake. Like this is not curated. A lot of them are lottery based. It's not mainstream. It's something that is made by the artists and not censored.
7: Actor and producer Madeline Evans, who attended her very first Atlanta Fringe Festival just last year, describes what it's like to take it all in.
12: The spirit is so magnetic and energetic and inspiring. There are artists just everywhere who are plugging their shows. There's people hula hooping. There's people with a whole band set up, like just outside. Multiple venues have different theaters within them. So you could pop over to one spot, see some really impactful storytelling, and then go to another spot and see clowning and improv. Literally, that happened last year. We were sitting in one environment and it was like tears in our eyes, and then we popped over and just were like, all right, this is a different vibe.
7: Among this year's show generating early buzz is Road Trip Improv, a show Evans built in Atlanta after COVID to reconnect the city's improv community. It's celebrating its fourth year as part of the Atlanta Fringe Festival in 2026.
12: I'll be able to feature over 30 improvisers

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4: Two Georgia middle school students are vying to become the Scripps National Spelling Bee champion. 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
5: So listen closely. Your word is meiosis.
6: 247 Spelling Bee champions from across the country are competing for the Scripps Cup this year. Sarv Darvain, a sixth grader from Dunwoody, is back in Washington, D.C. after tying for 22nd place in 2024 and winning third place in 2025. Seventh grader Shreya Lakimsetti of Evans near Augusta is also representing Georgia in the competition. The three-day event concludes with the finals Thursday night. The winner receives a custom trophy and more than $50,000 in cash and prizes.
5: Meiosis is spelled M-E-I-O-S-I-S. Great job.
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4: 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I'm Jim Burris. 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
4: 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Currently in the city, scattered thundershowers, 74 degrees at 6:30.
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7: In Los Angeles, I'm Kai Rizdahl. It is Tuesday today, the 26th of May. Good as it always is to have you along, everybody. The big economic data of the week comes Thursday, the Personal Consumption Expenditures Price Index, courtesy of the Commerce Department. The Federal Reserve's preferred measure of inflation, as you know, unless and until Chair Warsh decides otherwise. The 12 regional Federal Reserve banks put out reports too, you know, which today comes from the Chicago Fed with its National Activity Index. National activity, it seems, is mixed. Manufacturing looks not bad. Personal consumption, though, not great. Marketplace's Justin Ho gets us going with what the heck the Chicago Fed's National Activity Index

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1: 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I'm Christopher Alston in for Jim Burris. Coming up on Think, insomnia is something many of us will battle at some point in our lives, but there is help. Tonight on Think, hear from a sleep scientist on how to reliably get a good night's sleep. That's on Think, tonight at 9, here on WABE 90.1.
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1: 73 degrees and thunderstorms in the Atlanta area right now. A low tonight of 67. Tomorrow, high of 82, a low of 67. And you guessed it, more showers. 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
1: 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I'm Christopher Alston, in for Jim Burris. Ahead on Closer Look, Rose Scott talks with Stanford University professor Lerone A. Martin about his new biography of Martin Luther King Jr. as a young man. That's on the rebroadcast of Closer Look tonight at 8 here on WABE.
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7: For Tuesday, May the 26th, 2026, it's The Brief from WABE. I'm Jim Burris. State Attorney General Chris Carr is throwing his support behind Rick Jackson for the upcoming June 16th Republican primary runoff for governor. Carr finished fourth with 12% of the vote. Jackson finished second with 33% and is in a runoff with Lieutenant Governor Burt Jones, who finished first with 38% of the vote. The winner of the runoff will face former Atlanta Mayor Keisha Lance Bottoms in the November general election. Children's Healthcare of Atlanta is announcing two new primary care clinics south of I-20. That side of town has historically had less access to medical care, including for children. We get more now from WABE's Molly Samuel.
8: One of the new pediatric primary care clinics is scheduled to start seeing patients at the end of June. It's in the Westside Atlanta neighborhood of Adamsville, just outside the perimeter. The other, further south in Union City, is part of Grady Health System's recently announced campus there. An entire floor in that facility will be operated by Children's and will include primary care as well as behavioral and mental health services. That's set to open in a couple years. As part of its announcement of the facilities, Children's said the goal is for every Atlanta family to be within a 30-minute drive of one of its facilities, and it's continuing to assess more potential locations. Molly Samuel, WABE News.
7: Animal shelters across Atlanta are reporting a significant spike in pet surrenders, and officials are blaming rising gas prices, housing instability, and overall economic uncertainty. The nonprofit Lifeline Animal Project, which operates Fulton and DeKalb County's public shelters, reports dog surrenders increased 30% in April compared to last year. During that same month, adoption returns increased by 43% across both shelters. Staff members say many of the surrenders are tied to financial hardships and housing policies that limit certain breeds and rental properties. Lifeline says shelters urgently need volunteers to foster or adopt. Despite crime being on the decline overall in Atlanta, MARTA's police force continues to grow. WABE's Shemaine Cruz has more.
9: Interim CEO Jonathan Hunt says that 18 recruits are set to graduate from the MARTA Police Academy on Friday, the largest class in roughly two decades. Here he is telling the Fulton County Commissioners at their May 20th meeting.
10: MARTA continues to be one of the safest transit systems in the country, and that's largely due to obviously, our MARTA police force.
9: The onboarding comes after the MARTA Police Department already exceeded its goal of a 250-member force. And overall crime, including aggravated assaults and robberies, falling 27% year over year in April. Reporting from NPR in 2021 found that while adding more police officers to a city can reduce crime, it leads to worse outcomes in those with the largest populations of Black people, like Atlanta. Shemaine Cruz, WABE News.
7: Clayton officials are studying housing needs in the county. They're asking residents to weigh in on transportation, infrastructure, and housing. They're also planning a summit next month. We get more now from WABE's Jeremiah Vance.
11: The Affordable Housing Summit at the end of June will focus on access and the challenges families can face when it comes to housing, homelessness, and technology gaps. Residents will have the opportunity to learn various pathways to owning a home from experts with Clayton State University, the county's housing authority, and others. The county already has plans to assess housing needs in the area. Officials plan to hold public open house sessions for a study in partnership with the Atlanta Regional Commission. Those sessions kick off next week, starting in Jonesboro. Dormaya Vance, WABE News.
7: The Atlanta Fringe Festival opens tomorrow. 51 shows, 250 performances. 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WABE Arts and Culture editor Sherry Day Scott has a preview.
12: Each spring since 2012, artists from Atlanta and around the world perform in bars, streets, sidewalks, and black box stages across the city as part of the Atlanta Fringe Festival. I spoke with director Tori Weddle and performer Madeline Evans about what audience will experience when the 14th annual festival opens May 27th. The Atlanta Fringe Festival is part of a movement that started nearly 80 years ago, Weddle told me.
13: The concept of a fringe festival started in the 40s when some theater companies were not invited to this theater festival in Edinburgh. And so they just did their own thing, performing their own shows in like bars and small venues like outside of Edinburgh. And that launched into a huge movement. Fringe festivals are pretty much in every major city across the planet. And they all feature like live performing arts, theater, dance, storytelling, magic, burlesque, drag, improv, the whole nine. And they really kind of kept this indie spirit of like art for art's sake. Like this is not curated. A lot of them are lottery based. It's not mainstream. It's something that is made by the artists and not censored.
12: Actor and producer Madeline Evans, who attended her very first Atlanta Fringe Festival just last year, describes what it's like to take it all in.
14: The spirit is so magnetic and energetic and inspiring. There are artists just everywhere who are plugging their shows. There's people hula hooping. There's people with a whole band set up, like just outside. Multiple venues have different theaters within them. So you could pop over to one spot, see some really impactful storytelling, and then go to another spot and see clowning and improv. Literally, that happened last year. We were sitting in one environment and it was like tears in our eyes, and then we popped over and just were like, all right, this is a different vibe.
12: Among this year's show generating early buzz is Road Trip Improv, a show Evans built in Atlanta after COVID to reconnect the city's improv community. It's celebrating its fourth year as part of the Atlanta Fringe Festival in 2026.
14: I'll be able to feature over 30 improvisers, with each show being so different. We're really going to see in real time the magic of improv, these improvisers with different skill sets, getting to know each other, as well as the storyteller, stories we've never heard before. This round for Fringe, I'm featuring Atlanta people specifically. So I have English Nick from 97.1, and I have a Jim Henson puppeteer. I'm going to have a musical improv night. I'm going to have the puppet improv night. And then the other ones will be classic casts of people who have been on it before.
12: The festival opens with a free preview night, Wednesday, May 27th at Seven Stages. 2 minutes from every show on the main stage. Whittle says buying tickets the first week and early is the smart play. Popular shows sell out fast.
13: You're going to get art that comes from the deepest insides of people. I see a lot of theater, like in Atlanta and all around, and I see the best shows in these little venues, sometimes, you know, with four people in the audience, sometimes with 30 people in the audience, because people are telling their stories. It is so much more self-created and self-motivated. And I think as a result, you get raw, authentic art. It's my favorite part of the year, and I can't wait to share it with everybody.
12: The Atlanta Fringe Festival runs May 27th through June 7th. 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
7: Two Georgia middle school students are vying to become the Scripps National Spelling Bee champion. 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
15: 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Your word is meiosis.
16: 247 Spelling Bee champions from across the country are competing for the Scripps Cup this year. Sarv Darvain, a sixth grader from Dunwoody, is back in Washington, D.C. after tying for 22nd place in 2024 and winning third place in 2025. Seventh grader Shreya Lakimsetti of Evans near Augusta is also representing Georgia in the competition. The three-day event concludes with the finals Thursday night. The winner receives a custom trophy and more than $50,000 in cash and prizes.
15: Meiosis is spelled M-E-I-O-S-I-S. Great job.
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7: 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I'm Jim Burris. 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
19: From WABE in Atlanta, this is Closer Look for Tuesday, May 26th. I'm Rose Scott. A new report reveals the priorities of women who are Black, Hispanic, and Asian Pacific Islander as relate to politics. It reveals 65% believe the government is on the wrong track. So what will they be voting for as the midterm election approaches this November? Also this hour, a new book on the very early years of a civil and human rights champion. It's called Young King, The Making of Martin Luther King Jr. Also,